0: I'm in journalists. But I want to zero in first on the title. It's Starry and Restless, Three Women Who Changed Work, Writing, and the World. The central idea does seem to be restlessness, work, and freedom. You frame these three women, Rebecca West, Martha Gellhorn, and Mickey Hahn, as restless. What did that word mean for you as you wrote this book? And also then introduce us to them.
1: Yeah. Well, you know, restlessness has been a pretty central impulse of mine for a long time. And it's been something that I've been thinking about as pertains women in particular for years and years and years. I guess you could classify my first book as travel writing in a way. It was very animated by my own restlessness. And then my second book was about women stewardesses in the jet age, women who chose an acceptably feminine role that would prioritize their own restlessness. It was a way for a kind of good girl in the 60s and 70s who was also incredibly wanderlusty to indulge her own wanderlust without giving up on kind of the feminine norm, shall we say. And so this book was also really animated by that central impulse and ambition. And I found that the three women at the center of this book, and frankly, many, many other women, you know, this book centers on three women, but there's a pretty broad chorus around them. A lot of women in the early 20th century were really following their instincts to get out into the bigger world. And I found it very curious that a lot of their contributions to the literary canon and the journalistic canon had been kind of minimized, I think, by nature of their restlessness, the fact that they were writing about a world that was confusing and scary to a lot of people then, and then that becomes less important now as writing is canonized in various syllabi and academic institutions. The three women at the center of the book are Rebecca West, Mickey Hahn, Emily Hahn, her mother gave her the nickname of Mickey when she was a little girl and that stuck, and Martha Gellhorn, all of whom wrote for the best magazines in the U.S. West was British, but wrote for a lot of really important American magazines and were really famous in their era, but kind of fell out of the broader, more central conversations around American literary journalism in the 20th century.
0: Yeah, and talk a little bit about some of the background, historical background. You introduced the main body of the book with a chapter called The Woman Journalist, and you make a strong corrective argument that women were not marginal to the development of literary journalism, but central to it. So tell us about that centrality of their role.
1: It was shocking to me to understand the centrality of their role. I'm so glad that you phrase it that way, because that's what I came to understand it as. I was taught that the literary journalism canon was really revolutionized in the 60s and 70s, and that there were a couple of men who were doing interesting writing earlier than that, but that really, you know, what we now consider to be literary journalism that is very rigorously factual, but also stylistically takes its cues from fiction, innovatively stylistic, voice-driven, that writing began in force in the 60s and 70s, and that there were a couple of men before then who were doing interesting work, but not that many, and certainly no women. And when I started researching this book, what I found thrilled me, that that's just not at all what happened. Women were out there. Women have been central to voice-driven narrative journalism for at least the last century and a half, certainly since Nellie Bly. And there are arguments that even before her, women were central to American journalism. Numbers are enormous. Women were hardly contributing, you know, to 8% of the copy in American newspapers. They were contributing 25% of the copy in American newspapers in the very beginning of the 20th century. Nellie Bly was immersing herself in what Hunter S. Thompson would certainly call gonzo journalism stunts in 1892. You know, there were activist journalists who were embedding themselves in homeless shelters, a woman who traveled across the Atlantic Ocean from Ireland to Ellis Island to expose corruption in the immigration service in 1921. You know, the list goes on and on and on about these innovative, dogged, and stylistically wonderful journalists. And yet they've really fallen out of the narrative history of American journalism, which tends to center men's contributions.
0: Yes, and actually, Rebecca West was a novelist as well as a journalist. Tell us a little bit more about her. She was the first one in this trio, I think, to really become well known. Is that right?
1: Yes, definitely. She was a fair amount older than Mickey and Martha. She was born in 1892, I believe. She was about 12 to 13 years older than the two of them. And she also started writing and publishing at an incredibly young age. She was still a teenager. You know, she moved up really quickly. She was writing important book reviews at age 20. So, you know, she was going from a really young age. And once she started writing, she just really never stopped. She was incredibly prolific. She wrote all the time, and she wrote across a really broad range of styles. She did book reviews, fiction. She reported on, you know, immersive scenes and on a dynamite factory in England, right, before World War I. She was writing personal essays and travel writing, and she just never stopped. It's really remarkable to look at the range of her writing.
0: You show that a lot of these journalists were, well, on the one hand, they were trivialized in the press. You know, they were called sob sisters or stunt girls, writers of the women's angle. Yet those very constraints, it seemed to me as I read your book, actually helped them generate these new kinds of reporting. I wonder if you could say more about that and give us a few examples.
1: Absolutely. You know, I found that the very constraints that were placed on women journalists. So, for example, in World War I and World War II, women journalists were not permitted to report from the front of the war. So that did two things. Number one, it meant that they were writing stories from different angles. So they were writing about hospitals and the ways that the villages near the war front were figuring out how to, you know, make ends meet and get food. Like the food ways were fascinating for them to be writing about. They were writing about family life in wartime and, you know, architectural consequences of a war, which are now we understand that all of these consequences of conflict are important and happen and should be covered. But back then, it was not quite as usual. So they were, on the one hand, innovating in terms of what kinds of stories they were telling. And then they were also really innovatively including their own perspective, like the way that they were figuring out how to get around those constraints in order to report from the front when they were able to do so. So that insertion of that kind of first-person perspective and kind of the meta story around the reported story was really novel.
0: And so these three women who stepped so far outside of what was supposed to be accepted employment for women were still hugely successful and honored, although not so honored with the financial resources that they needed in order to pursue their work. What do you think enabled these women to overcome the barriers that they did to acceptance during their time?
1: I think that they were all really compulsive writers. They were all incredibly determined. They all really followed their instincts. And I think that's very valuable in any person, especially a writer, especially a woman writer. They didn't take no for an answer. If they heard no, they would find a different way to do what they wanted to do, or they would adjust what they needed to do in order to you know, make it fit. You know, you're talking about financial resources. They would get assignments from, you know, less exciting magazines to write fluffy stories in order to go write the story that they really wanted to write. Or they would write novels. You know, their agents, for Mickey and Martha in particular, their agents were constantly asking them for novels because they could churn them out. And so they wrote lots of short stories. Martha did a lot of short stories, and Mickey wrote a fair amount of novels just to fund their writing life. And on some level, that got in the way of their critical reception. They became wildly famous in their era, but didn't kind of stick around in the canon in the same way that other people might have, in part because they just published so much and such a huge variety. And there's a huge variation of quality also, right? Like some of Mickey's books are not that great. Some of them are really wonderful. She wrote 50 some odd books in her lifetime and 181 pieces for The New Yorker. And some are really, really powerful and important. And others are just, she wrote them to make money in order to keep writing. No, it was an assignment that she met because she was a professional writer. And so that, you know, that had consequences too.
0: If you've just joined Writer's Voice, we're talking with Julia Cook about Starry and Restless, her vivid group portrait of Rebecca West, Martha Gellhorn, and Emily Hahn, three adventurous women writers who expanded what journalism could be. Talk a little bit about how these women approached the idea of objectivity. I mean, you referred before to how they put themselves, their voice. They were part of the story, in other words, you know, something which in traditional journalism, you're not supposed to be part of the story, although how you can actually separate yourself from the story you're reporting on, I've never been able to totally understand.
1: Totally. No, I think that, you know, there are a couple of ways to answer that question. And, you know, it is also important to note that there were men who were also experimenting with using the first person. This was not a uniquely feminine thing to do. It's just that women were attuned and some might say culturally trained to notice different details than the men might have. And women were limited by regulations that kept them from equal access to official briefings or war fronts or anything else whereas the men were invited into those spaces. So I think that sense of access kind of defined their perception of what objectivity might be from the very beginning. They were not invited into that sense of objectivity. They understood the porosity of the omniscient third person perspective from the very beginning on both a life level and on a writing level. And so they were aware of and noticing lots of different people than the men journalists might have been aware of and might have been noticing in their reporting. They were noticing women and children and maids and service people that men were often overlooking. And so they employed a uniquely 360-degree perspective that included their own perspective and that was, from the very start, very skeptical of the authority figures who had excluded them.
0: So they would really be able to broaden not only the scope of journalism, but actually report a different kind of story that would bring a wider perspective to it.
1: Completely. They really broadened perspectives of who might be a valid source, what kinds of scenes deserved the dignity of reproduction in print.
0: Yeah, and it kind of reminds me of, you know, the difference in approach to history as well, that I think this parallels, you know, one approach to history, the great man theory of history, versus the more quotidian examination of the quotidian, of the daily, of the domestic sphere, which is also not just the, you know, is not just something that only women historians did, but women historians have really been able to highlight, I think, to a greater degree.
1: Yeah, absolutely. You know, it's tough because there is this duality here, right? Each of these women was really exceptional. They came from an upbringing. They all came from upbringings that had a really distinctive balance of privilege and also, you know, grit. They really had just enough privilege to get themselves going or gain access to like the language of privilege, but not quite enough to do nothing with it. And they often felt like outsiders in various contexts. They were exceptional in a lot of ways, but at the same time, they were very aware that the notion of exceptionalism was kind of BS, right? That like this great man theory is a fallacy, that people work in concert with other people, that communities are really important. They grew up with siblings. Rebecca West and Mickey Hahn in particular were very close, Mickey Hahn was close with her sisters. Rebecca West was not close with her sisters, but had sisters and was very aware of this notion. She was an incredible friend to a lot of people. In her obituary that Molly Panter Downs, who was another New Yorker writer, wrote of Rebecca West, she highlighted West's capacity for friendship and the amount of other women, particularly younger women writers, who looked to her as a friend. She was an incredibly generous and loyal friend to a lot of people. So their notion of and awareness of the kind of fallacy of that great man theory was really important.
0: If you've just joined Writer's Voice, we're talking with Julia Cook about her triple biography, Starry and Restless, Three Women Who Changed Work, Writing, and the World. It's about Rebecca West, Martha Gellhorn, and Mickey Hahn, the great journalists. Now, Martha Gellhorn, as you say, was a war correspondent. I mean, the scenes that she witnessed in the Spanish Civil War, her incredible bravery in it, and her meeting Ernest Hemingway, who she ended up with for many years. How did she change war correspondents in particular? I mean, we've talked about how they have all, you know, changed the way people wrote about war, but as a war correspondent, someone who confronted the violence, how did she change it?
1: Yeah. So there was this moment in the Spanish Civil War. I was lucky enough to be granted access to her personal notes in her archives there at Boston University, and they were closed to the public until last year. Last year they opened up, and I was able to look at them long, you know, years ago for the research for this book. And there's this note that she has in her Spanish Civil War notes where she talks about how this this man who was supposed to transmit one of her what was supposed to cable a story of hers started laughing and was like, it's only a human interest story. And she, you can feel the rage in even her notes, because you can feel her pointing at this idea of, you know, what is war if not a human interest? Like, we are humans experiencing and waging war. And, you know, all around her in Madrid, she was looking at the consequences, the human consequences of war. And so that attunement to how integral the notion of, you know, what a human interest story might be is her great contribution to war correspondence. She was particularly attuned to domesticity in ways that are not typically what you might assume a woman might be attuned to. She loved making houses. For the rest of her life, she would go to great pains to settle a house. She really cared about like interior design and paint colors and making things feel like clean and livable and pretty. And so she had that attunement inherent to her perspective. She would go to these war zones and pick up on these details that other journalists might totally skip. And I think that that is one of the loveliest and most important things that she did for writing about war.
0: One of the deepest arguments, I think, in this book is that domestic life itself is not separate from literary life, not just in the sense of what you're writing about, but that it shapes whether women can think, whether they can travel, whether they can write at all. There's tension in the book. You know, for example, Martha Gellhorn's relationship with Ernest Hemingway and their home in Cuba, how she felt it was. The home was both a place of bliss and a place of confinement.
1: Yeah, absolutely. I think, you know, that it helps that I wrote this book in a period of great confinement myself. I sold this book. I started thinking about it in 2018 when I was considering starting a family, having children with my husband. I had just gotten married in 2016. And I sold it right after I had given birth to twins who were born 19 months after my eldest was born. So I had three very, very small children when I started really working on this book. And I wrote it. I gave myself a long period of time to write it, you know, a good couple of years so that I wouldn't have immediate deadlines. And so feeling that tension between wanting to write, wanting to be out in the world, and kind of being unable to, in my case, I just had too many children at home who I love very, very much, obviously. And I'm really grateful to have so much time to spend with them. I live in a small town in Vermont. It's pretty simple and pretty small. And I'm really lucky to be able to balance writing and family life in a way that feels that both of those sides of things are fulfilling, but I don't get out all that much. I don't travel all that much. And that sense of frustration that I often feel at not being able to do the kind of long form journalism that I used to do, it helped me to pick up on different elements of their stories, like different notes that they wrote in letters or ways that they had of writing about things at different periods of their lives. I had never felt a period of my life like that before the last couple of years. And so I'm grateful to have had that experience in order to be able to understand their lives in different ways. And, you know, obviously this all bears saying that we are all living wildly different lives. This is a totally different time period than the one that they lived in, with completely different, you know, support systems and sociocultural ways of looking at women writers and mothers and all of that. But in terms of the ways that I would notice the tonalities of the different years of their lives, it was fundamentally changed.
0: Say a little bit more about that process of, because I mean, I'm not so sure it's all that different today. Today, women are more accepted as members of the writing field, of course.
1: Oh, yes.
0: But on the other hand, I think the contradictions of domesticity, the contradictions of relationships with men, with competition, you know, maybe haven't changed all that much.
1: I couldn't agree more. In my particular case, though, I have I happen to be married to a man who is very domestically capable. And so that is something that I was very grateful for every day that I was writing. You know, the women in this book did not have husbands who did things like housework or who, you know, cared for children in hands-on ways or, you know, considered a home something that was the responsibility of both members of a partnership. So in terms of my own domestic and private life, it was very different from theirs. In terms of the public life, though, you're totally right. I think that the tensions remain, and they're pretty startlingly undifferent. The ways that people talk about mothers in particular has been really interesting and startling to me. The ways that certain, you know, I think you're the first, you may be one of the first interviewers to really overtly ask me about domesticity and motherhood in this book. It's definitely a thread that's there, but it's not been enormously picked up on yet. And it reminds me of the fact that in Mickey Hahn's book that she wrote about in 1949, she published a book called England to Me. It was picking up on China to Me, which was a wildly best-selling book that she wrote about living in China before and during the war, World War II, the Pacific Front. She was intimately involved in that period of time and found it a really interesting time. So she wrote this expose type book, not quite confessional, but very frank memoir of her time in China. And then she did it again in England, except that now she was married to, you know, a somewhat posh British guy and living on this estate in Dorset. And she wrote this book that was really animated by domesticity. And, you know, considering domesticity as it reflected the cultural currents and the politics of the era. And it was very, and she was very attuned to motherhood. I think I put it in Starry and Restless that there's this like chorus of maternal ambivalence in England to Me that I found incredibly compelling. All of these women kind of talking about why having these children is so hard and also so wonderful, but also so hard. And not a single reviewer that I was able to find really brought that thread out of England to Me. They all focused much more on very different elements of it. And it kind of broke my heart because Mickey never wrote again with such candor about motherhood in that way. And it made me sad for her.
0: Mm. Yeah. And also we should just mention that she was involved romantically with a Chinese man, which also I think perhaps broke more boundaries than even the fact of her writing about China.
1: Totally. Her two big relationships were scandalous in totally different ways. Her first big relationship was with a Chinese poet and playboy, and it was very very scandalous in Shanghai in the late 30s, because, you know, as accepting as the international intelligentsia was, and the expat community loved inviting what they called interesting Chinese people to their dinner parties. And, you know, this integrated sense of socializing was very new there. But a white woman did not have sexual relationship with a Chinese man. And Mickey not only did, but was totally proud and open about it. And then wrote about it very frankly in China to me. And then her second relationship with the man that she wound up marrying was with the head of British intelligence in Hong Kong, the head of British intelligence for the Far East, Charles Boxer, who was a war hero and a prominent scholar, a brilliant man. But he was married when they first got together and when Mickey got pregnant with their baby. And then he was captured in the Battle of Hong Kong and was in a POW camp for years. And when he was released after the war, he came to New York and found her and they got married. And it was this whole well-publicized marriage that made a respectable woman of Mickey, which I think felt more like, I think she felt like she was like cosplaying respectability in some very real way. that made her feel very uncomfortable, which I identify with on some level. I've been reflecting a lot on how, you know, the life that I'm living right now feels very respectable compared to when I was in my 20s and, you know, living in Havana to report on youth culture and go to punk rock shows, and a lot more interesting back then. But Mickey was not ashamed of any part of her life, and she wrote about it with utter frankness. And I think that's part of why then England to me and her turn toward examination of more domestic themes really struck people as so unusual for her. And yet to me, it feels totally predictable because she was so interested in various aspects of that life that she was living. She was not picking up on the same things that, you know, a capable domestic might pick up on. She hated cooking and could not keep a house to save her life. Literally told her daughter not to learn how to cook or drive a car, because if she did, men would take advantage of it.
0: Yeah, that's wonderful. Wonderful advice.
1: I know, right? Like defensive, I think of it in my head as defensive incompetence.
0: That's great. Well, your book, Starry and Restless, just a terrific read and a very important book, I think, for what it brings to the conversation about women's contribution, huge contribution to journalism and to writing in general. Julia Cook, thank you so much for talking with us about it.
1: Thank you so much for having me. I've loved this.
0: Among other venues, Julia Cook's reporting and essays have been published in Condé Nast Traveler, The New York Times, Salon, Tin House, and Virginia Quarterly Review, where she's a contributing editor. Find a link to an excerpt from Starry and Restless at writersvoice.net. Next up, the wonderful world of parasitism. Stay tuned after the break.

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1: Welcome back to Writer's Voice. 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What if some of nature's greatest lessons are found in parasites, microbes, and strange partnerships most of us never notice? In her book, To Have or to Hold, award-winning science journalist Sophie Pavel explores the hidden relationships that structure life itself. Her book is full of astonishing examples, but it's also a meditation on interdependence, vulnerability, and wonder. Here's our conversation. Sophie Pavel, welcome to Writer's Voice.
2: Thank you so much for having me. It's great to be here.
1: Right in the subtitle of your book, To Have or to Hold, is the word relationships. It's nature's hidden relationships. So that's what the book is about. What first inspired you to write To Have or to Hold, and why do you focus on symbiotic relationships in particular?
2: I've always been fascinated by the subject of symbiosis, and my background's in zoology, and I've always been just so intrigued by the mystery of how totally different species have evolved to collide their lives together, even for a brief period of time, in order to survive. And essentially, the natural world is structured and founded upon these really intricate, complicated, ancient relationships. And so I thought, well, what a time to be investigating how nature lives and thrives together and dies together in many ways at a time when our own relationships, whether it's between one another or between ourselves and the natural world, feels challenged and tested. So that's kind of why relationship, you know, it's kind of the relatable topic. It's the universal occupation for us all, whether it's friendships or familial relationships or romantic relationships. And so I guess I was trying to think,

0: live together to survive. And I think where we go wrong as humans is we feel exempt from the natural world to the point where we still consistently fail to see ourselves as inextricably part of the fabric of the living world. And I think we, our own bodies, are in a symbiosis with up to 400 different species of parasite at any one time. So we are gloriously, whether we like it or not, occupied by hundreds of different species at any one time whose survival depends on our bodies at some point. And if we consider ourselves as in a symbiotic relationship with planet Earth, that means that our own survival depends on the health and vitality of our host planet. And so, you know, when you say that many people consider humans as parasites, I completely agree. I mean, parasites, over half of all animal life exists in a parasitic relationship. And that is a relationship where the suffering of one species enables the survival of another, not necessarily death. The host shouldn't die. It mustn't have a kind of fatal end, else the parasite's own life cannot survive. So a parasite needs to keep its host alive and yet practices these phenomenal acts of restraint and balance and kind of only taking what they need from the host. So there's a lot I think we can learn from parasites, despite them being culturally villainized and hated. I think the right parasite in the right place at the right time can offer many, many lessons in how to have a more sustainable life on the planet.
1: Yes. And Sophie Pavel, you wrote in the book To Have or to Hold that you're hesitant to attempt to fully define symbiosis. Why is that?
0: Well, symbiosis is a word that I think many of us have encountered before, one way or another. It's a word that has kind of loosely been understood as meaning some sort of relationship, but mainly, I think, in a cultural sense, we've understood symbiosis to mean a kind of mutual cooperative interaction between different living things where there's kind of some mutual benefit. Both species get something from one another, and kind of it's kind of this cozy story where everyone is sort of happy and it lasts and it's all wonderful. But symbiosis as a word in evolutionary biology has been, well, subject to many interpretations and understandings. Some people think it is made up of separate definitions that mean mutualism and parasitism, and a word called commensalism, where one species, there's not really anything that happens to them, but one other species clearly benefits from the interaction. But I think with all of this misunderstanding and different words being thrown around, when I've spent 3 years researching this book and working with many experts around the world who know an awful lot more than I do about all of this, and the main common ground was how mysterious and complicated these interactions are. There is so much nuance, and there's so much dynamism, and there's so much flux, and there's so much motion and kind of kinetic energy constantly, that it's almost impossible to place a label on these relationships. And so I think I didn't really feel like it was my place or necessarily fundamental for me to label symbiosis as one thing or another. I think it's more a state of interbeing and a state of collision of lives, which feels so kind of exciting and complex and intriguing in the same breath. And so I didn't feel like we almost have, as with many things in nature, it's almost like we don't have the vocabulary to fully describe what's going on. But in the sense, I find that really exciting and more just like a sense of awe and wonder, which I think is so easily lost in the kind of busyness of the modern world and kind of the binary nature of academia, that it risks losing that sense of bewilderment, which is a real kind of joyful state in a way that I think keeps us longing for a relationship with nature.
1: So you say that symbiosis is parasitism. They're almost interchangeable. You say it's one of the governing influences that regulate energy flows across global ecosystems. Break that down for us. Tell us what that means and give us an example.
0: Yeah, so parasitism

0: as a kind of way of life on the planet has evolved at least 200 times over the course of evolution. And as I mentioned earlier, over 50% of all animal life relies on a parasitic lifestyle to survive. And that's an astonishing amount of the world that we are so ready to ignore and shun and feel grossed out by. And yet, parasites, by their very nature and by virtue of their often like multi-stage life cycle, involve lots of different other species. And that means that more organic matter, if a parasite needs one host to transport to another host and transport to another host to end up in a final host, all of those different hosts will not only just be part of a wider web, which adds resilience to an ecosystem and resilience to change and disease and climatic swings, but it also means more organic matter will eventually return to that ecosystem in a process of like decay or similar. So an example would be in the second chapter, I write about the sunfish, and there are five species of sunfish around the world. And your average sunfish is one of the most burdened creatures on the planet in terms of parasites. So the giant ocean sunfish can host up to 40 different species of parasite on or within their bodies at any one time. And some of those parasites are so evolved to living with a sunfish at any one point. And by the way, the sunfish is very likely to be alive and somewhat thriving and able to circumnavigate the globe and reproduce millions of eggs on its own while being occupied by hundreds of different other animals who need its kind of landscape of a body to survive. Some of these parasites are so evolved, they're so specific that they reside on a specific part of the eyelid of a sunfish or a specific gill arch of a sunfish. And some of these parasites, by the time, let's say, a trematode worm, by the time it's reached a sunfish, it may have already cycled through the throat and stomach of a different species of a species of jellyfish, for example, that then has been eaten by the sunfish. The sunfish may then be eaten by a killer whale or a shark, which may end up being the kind of leap to that final host that that trematode worm may need. So, in effect, the sunfish for many of these parasites is just a mode of transport to hopefully take its chances in reaching their final host. So, I think in that sense, that just is such a, again, like bewildering reminder of how interconnected ecosystems are, and all that energy flow from one species to another to another. It is just part of the web that strengthens the marine ecosystems, but then also this happens in forests, this happens in the soil, this happens in grasslands, heathlands. So when you kind of tune in and you have your radar going for these sorts of things, it's pinging all the time, because symbiosis is everywhere. I think it was John Muir, the great conservationist, who said, you know, you look at one thing and you find it's hitched to everything else, every other living thing in the universe. And again, I think that that is a great comfort in a way, because it's not isolating life, it's bringing it together, even if that process or that act of bringing it together is through violent and often kind of aggressive, brutal means.
1: And it's not just a case of life interacting or interconnected, but also you refer to Lynn Margulis and her theory of endosymbiosis and say that she pointed out that species that may have once been enemies were able to evolve to become symbiotic. So, say a little more about that, because I think we could certainly use examples today of people who were once enemies becoming aware of their inextricable connections.
0: Yeah, so I mean, Lynn Margulis was and is an amazing inspiration to me. And it turned out that at the time that she proposed her groundbreaking theory of endosymbiosis, she was 28 years old. And that was the same age that I was when I began researching and writing To Have or to Hold. And I really liked her character. She was very divisive. She was very feisty. She had to be in order to kind of get her voice heard in the very sort of male-dominated corridors of evolutionary biology and science at the time in the sort of 50s and 60s. And her ability to kind of electrify this narrative of life didn't necessarily always come together through tooth and claw and survival of the fittest. And that's obviously true and proven time and time again through Darwin's theory of evolution. But what Lynn proposed was a kind of spectacular and very real collaboration where organisms who joined forces and shared resources had more strength and power than if they were to remain alone. But by no means did she kind of cozy up to a sort of storybook narrative of it's all carry-sherry and everyone's happy and everyone gets, their equal share. It was more like this is a necessary path for life and complex life to arise through this kind of, sometimes at the genetic level, sharing this information and these sort of cellular resources to the point where more complex life could evolve. And she used the kind of metaphor of, instead of sort of rattling around in a detached house, life is like completely shared, lively, bustling accommodation, and constantly moving. And her ideas were rejected many, many times when they were proposed. But then now, as is often the way, much of evolutionary biology is founded on her work and on the principles of this endosymbiosis. And many of the experts and academics I was lucky enough to work with and be guided by revered the work of Lynn. So yeah, she's a cool lady.
1: So let's talk about some of the amazing and bizarre examples you talk about in this book, Sophie Pavel, in To Have or to Hold, Nature's Hidden Relationships. Tell us about the mint sauce worm.
0: Yeah, sure. So the mint sauce worm is chapter one, and I deliberately decided to kickstart readers with that relationship with that species because it provides such a foundation of teachings and lessons and understanding about symbiosis from which we can then take with us as we journey to learn about the sunfish or the orchid and the bee or the hairworm or temperate rainforests and long white lichen and those sorts of species. So, and it's kind of just a crazy species in itself. So the mint sauce worm is also known by another name, two other names, animalgae, animal plus algae. And that essentially describes its state as a species who has not decided whether or not they want to be a plant or an animal. So they're kind of both. They're a plant animal worm. And to look at, it would just be like a green mat, like an algal mat that you would see on a tidal shore at low tide around the coast. And but then if you zoomed in closer and looked at these species under a magnifying glass, you don't even need a microscope to see them, you'd realize that they are 3 millimeter long individual worms, but they are luminous green. And they're luminous green because they house and harbor millions and millions of single-celled algae. Or algae for the Americans. because they have these millions of cells of algae within their muscle tissues, which make them green, they can photosynthesize. So they are they defy all biological labels by basically being a photosynthesizing animal. So that's like an oxymoron in science. And I find that super exciting. And so by living in these kind of shallow waters and tidal pools along the coast, they are able to harvest sunlight, turn that into oxygen and sugars and food, and basically power the life and the diet and the movement of this worm, who would otherwise be unable to do any of those things without the plants that exist like a garden inside them. And they're just fascinating, but so overlooked and so ignored. And it's been an evolving relationship for millions of years. And, this kind of solar powered worm and I was fortunate to work with a couple of amazing scientists who are just so eccentrically excited about this species. And but they really inform some amazing things in research and science. So the way that algae proliferate within the body of the worm is informing cancer research, and the understanding of how tumours accelerate or slow in growth. But then the way that this worm recycles and assimilates waste in its body is also informing how the same is carried out on the International Space Station. So, it's a lesson to kind of never underestimate the small things that exist in nature, because they've spent a lot longer than we have in devising solutions to the same kinds of problems, and are often more effective at doing so. So, but the way the kind of where the parasitism symbiosis narrative comes in is, well, what's actually the dynamic between the worm and the algae? Because newer research is suggesting that actually the algae are very much imprisoned in the body of the worm. They cannot escape, they cannot leave, they cannot further their own population. And so the worm, in many ways, is kind of selfish in its pursuit of housing the algae for its own wants and needs. And so kind of with that slight unease of an exploitative inequality and maybe a manipulation in the relationship, we take that forward with us to look at other species and kind of dig under the surface as to what might seem kind of happy and harmonious on one level is actually a lot more complicated and nuanced, a bit deeper down.
1: Now, of course, a lot of these relationships are under threat. What are some of the symbioses that are most at risk from things like climate change and habitat loss, the loss of biodiversity?
0: So, as is often the case with the natural world, it's species that are the most specialized and have the most specific interactions that are often going to be the first species to lose out when it comes to climate change and habitat loss and habitat fragmentation. And so often the most specialized species on the planet are arthropods, which also happen to be the largest group of life on the planet. And these include the insects, and the insects often have the most kind of mad niche specialist skill sets and lifestyles. So I profile quite a few different relationships that involve arthropods and insects. And often the story is much the same when it comes to figuring out, okay, what's the future of these relationships, because they have a new kind of horizon that they've not encountered before, which is human-induced threats and human-induced climate change. And so generally speaking, problems like light pollution and noise pollution and water pollution can damage these relationships insofar as quite literally separating host from parasite or preventing the two ever getting together in the first place. So if we look at light pollution, over 80% of the world is lit by artificial light, which continues throughout the night. And so that any of that light which isn't useful spills over into natural environments like forests and water bodies. And one of the species that I look at, which is kind of a classic parasite in it being a kind of mind controller, zombie making kind of horrifying parasite in many ways, the hairworm, which resides in the brain of its chosen final host, which may well be a field cricket or a water beetle or a grasshopper. And they are able to manipulate the neural pathways or the neurology of this invertebrate final host to instruct a walk back to fresh water, because all the hairworm wants is to enter the river again and then exit out of the head of its host. It's crazy. If you Google it, you'll see all these crazy videos of insects leaping into the water and then a hairworm spilling out the head seconds later. And scientists have no idea and are desperate to find out exactly how they control the brain to do exactly what they want. And they also don't know quite how the hairworm is able to navigate through the vehicle of a grasshopper or a cricket to reach fresh water body, because presumably they can't see. I mean, we're talking about a tiny worm here, no more than maybe 10 centimeters long and no more than a width of a hair. And what they're hypothesizing is that they use celestial cues and navigate in the night. So by celestial cues, I mean like reflecting moonlight off the water or even starlight. And that almost is like a beacon of focus that they can kind of walk in this very strange, quite disturbing zombie-like walk to the water. But the trouble is, if we have many night skies that are polluted with human light, then that disrupts those natural ancient cues that insects have evolved to use to guide and navigate through the night. And that spills over into conversations that involve flowers and pollinators and those really intricate ancient relationships. And there's research showing that artificially lit areas at night can encourage flowers to over photosynthesize and can encourage pollinators to overwork and over pollinate. And it's the same concept of humans. If we burn out physically, you know, you can only work out so much before you collapse and fall to the floor if you don't rest or regain some fuel and nutrients. And so it's kind of like we're exhausting the natural world in a very kind of cryptic sense simply by living a modern life that's loud and lit. So yeah, there's a lot of research kind of still needed to be done to understand just how and whether these relationships will be disrupted by the sort of modern changing world. But the research that I investigated and kind of explored was not necessarily positive in that regard.
1: And finally, Sophie Pavel, you say that we could actually leave nature in a better state than we found her if we took the lessons of this kind of symbiosis. What are some of the ways, some of the lessons that we could learn that would help us leave nature in a better state?
0: I think it's just really taking seriously the principles that nature shows us every single day of how interconnected it is, and also how reliable it can be, how resilient it can be if we give it the space to do the things that it was born to do and that it has evolved and worked so hard to evolve over millions of years. You know, the hairworms that I just spoke about, yes, they have a kind of shocking, violent strategy to survive, and yet they are also really good but overlooked indicators of healthy water. So they will only survive in water that is well oxygenated and clear and full of life, because they also need lots of different hosts. So they need a kind of biodiverse water body that is clean and clear and flowing to even begin to embark on their really complicated life cycles. So if we want a kind of buzzing, thriving, resourceful, harvest-giving natural world, then we need to consider the fact that if we do one thing to one species, one thing to one habitat, it is going to have a domino effect on hundreds and hundreds of other things. And so I think it's kind of celebrating that web of complexity and really respecting it and, you know, following the example that so many of these species and relationships set us, which is taking only what we need and not striving for perfection and recognizing and remembering that nature is messy, nature is violent, but it has, if we allow that imperfection to occur, it can afford us immense stability and bounty if we kind of give back and express gratitude towards it. And so I think all of that could work towards creating a world that is in a much better, stronger, more kind of vivid state than it is at the moment. And the great thing is that it's actually really simple to do that. A lot of it is an attitude and all choice. When I've worked in conservation, time and time again, the largest hurdle to achieving anything good for nature was overcoming human stubbornness and the human mindset and our constant, like, exhausting expectation that we are in control and that we must have control and that everything must be orderly and neat and tidy. But nature just does not work in that way. And she is telling us with extreme weather and weird weather and change that that is just not the game that must be played. And so I think a lot of that is relinquishing control and kind of almost relaxing a little bit, in the sense of we need to allow nature to show us nature-based solutions and all of that kind of jargon. But yeah, I think that's certainly how I see it.
1: Well, it's a fascinating book to have or to hold, Nature's Hidden Relationships, because it really looks at the critical crises that we face from a very new angle, at least for many readers, and that is of symbiosis. Sophie Pavel, I want to thank you so much for talking with us here about this book.
0: You're very welcome. Thank you so much for having me.
1: Go to writersvoice.net for a link to Sophie Pavel's articles about nature. That's it this week for Writer's Voice. 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I'm Francesca Rhiannon.
2: Here is the KBOV Daily Report for Tuesday, May 5th, 2026. After years in the lowest ranks of school attendance in the nation, Oregon schools have shown a bit of progress. Regular statewide attendance in the first half of the school year rose to 70.6%, an increase of 3 percentage points over the previous year, according to an analysis of recent data by the Oregon Journalism Project. However, nearly a third of Oregon students were still chronically absent, defined as missing at least 10% of school days, or about 2 days a month. The state's attendance has ranked among the nation's worst for the past decade, according to FutureEd, a policy think tank at Georgetown University. For the 2024-25 school year, for example, only Alaska and the District of Columbia had worse rates of chronic absenteeism. Oregon's recent 33.5% far surpassed the national average of 22. In 2024, wildfires burned more than 1.9 million acres in Oregon. When the final wildfires were extinguished in October of that year, the state had spent more than $350 million fighting the conflagrations. The money allocated? $10 million. By July 21st, I had already completely blown through my cash on hand, said Kyle Williams, Oregon Department of Forestry's Deputy Director for Fire Operations. With the drought and exceptionally low snowpack, not only in Oregon, but throughout the West, officials are bracing for what could be a challenging fire season. Chase that volatile mix with an outdated and inadequate funding source, the impact could be devastating. Every state is grappling with this, Williams said. I don't blame anybody for not having the perfect solution. With wildfire season pretending to be potentially dangerous, fire officials are asking residents to prepare. We've launched a summer campaign to show that these small steps can reduce your home's chances of loss or damage from wildfire, offered State Fire Marshal Mariana Ruiz Temple. Remove leaves, pine needles, and other combustible material from the roof, gutters, and deck on and under to prevent embers from igniting the home. Cover vents with 1/8-inch metal wire mesh to prevent embers from entering the home. Remove or relocate combustible items such as furniture, cushions, trash cans, and rugs at least 5 feet from the house. Choose options like gravel or pavers instead of bark mulch within the first 5 feet of the house. And keep lawns clean and lean and green during the fire season. And finally, average price for a gallon of regular gas in Oregon? $5.25, a 34% increase from last year. Average price for a gallon of premium gas in Oregon, $5.76, a 31% increase from last year. The KBOV Daily Report was written and voiced by Mike Fisher.
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Joe. Black boy. It's the sound music makes your soul leap for joy. Shout, Uhuru, while mute Perugia stands sunk in a sea of faces uplifted, singing today. Uhuru. Oh, yeah. Freedom. Later, they tell us. But we know the time is now. Sow your harvest, mother. Weep no more. Reap thy bitter crop, my father. Rhyme poem. Or he's black, that's sure. That stole from me that whole world mystery I knew. Blow, Brother John, sweet memory, be a living thing.

This is Jazzline on KPOV Bend, your high desert community radio. I'm the Misplaced Modifier. Thanks for tuning in. That was the Luna Brothers Trio with Mozambique. Came off of a compilation called Peace Chant from 2016 on Tramp Records. The original 7-inch came out on a Hollywood label back in 1964. Rivolo, or Rival something. I think it's Rivolo. I'll look at my fact sheet. They put out, I think, only 7 inches, and they did about 4 dozen of them. And this happened to be one of the cooler ones that they put out. A nice mix of Afro-Cuban and Latin jazz. Lee Redmond, who was in charge of the label from the 50s and 60s, wrote quite a bit of the songs, and then would bring in various session players and they would record stuff. He's credited to have written the song, as well as what I'm envisioning are two of the brothers. And I just have their last name, Kurum. So there's an O and there's an S in front of Kurum. And so that's about it. So thank goodness for Peace Chant and those compilations from Tramp Records. Get a nice little deep dig there. Before that, it was Archie Shepp with a song from Mozambique, a poem, A Sea of Faces, off of his 1975 Black Saint release, an Italian label that puts out and has put out some incredible avant-garde leaning, fiery jazz recordings. Sea of Faces had a poem composed by Bunny Foy, and that was recited by Archie Shepp, and I think he might have had something, had written parts of that as well, and is joined on piano by Dave Burrell and tambourine by Beaver Harris and Cameron Brown on bass. I also think Samaya McCord is also responsible for some of the writing on that as well. And that was a great period for Archie. During kind of the height of his fire music period, in the 60s, he was somewhat of the torchbearer for the avant-garde scene. But there were just, you know, too many people at that time that, you know, they wanted to know if you could draw a credible chicken. You know, they weren't so interested in the abstract. Like, draw a credible chicken, and then we'll pay better attention to what you're doing. And Archie had no, I think, interest in that, playing the sweet stuff. His melodies were a bit bombastic and, you know, sounded kind of like the riots in the streets. And so no credible chickens necessarily were drawn, nor did he feel inclined to do so. His period in the 70s, though, is pretty remarkable, and along with somebody like Joe Henderson, those two tenor saxophonists had a good run in the 70s. And we opened tonight with Pharoah Sanders with Memories of Lee Morgan off of Village of the Pharoahs, which came out in 1973 on Impulse. And just I love the way that song opens, and I think I completely botched it tonight, so I apologize. Cecil McBee and Stanley Clark taking turns on bass, Norman Connors on drums, and Arthur Webb flute, Joe Bonner on piano, and Pharoah responsible for the soprano and all the bells. And that's a gorgeous piece off of a pretty free record, pretty out there. There's definitely some modal pieces on that, but that's part of a, you know,
know, a Sanders catalog, for all the stuff on impulse is just, boy, it's getting harder and harder to find originals. So there you go. Up next here on Jazzline, we're going to hear from Phil Hewitt and the Jazz Ensemble with a piece called Sad Sunday. And this is Sad Sunday here on Jazzline. Thanks for tuning in. Enjoy.

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4: This is Jazzline on KPOV, and thanks for tuning in. I'm your host, Misplaced Modifier. I do this every Tuesday. Look forward to it every day of the week. So thanks for that. We just heard from Don Cherry off of the Brown Rice recording that we played Brown Rice last week. That is the track we just heard was Deggy Deggy, featuring Charlie Hayden on bass, Billy Higgins on drums, Frank Lowe on saxophone, Don Cherry on voice and piano. It was written by Cherry. And then Ricky Cherry playing electric piano and adding some texture there. And I think I said it last week, Brown Rice by Don Cherry. It is just the full meal, and very experimental, but like approachable. So approachable. Good use of fused components there. Before that, we heard from Phil Hewitt, jazz ensemble from a really cool record called Sense Washington. And we heard the second track on that LP, Sad Sunday, came out in 1970. Approximately 50 to 100 LPs were pressed. We're not entirely sure. And folks at Now Again Records did a reissue more than 10 years ago on this. And Phil was very young when he composed this music. He's the one playing vibes and piano, and features the voice of Terry Mason, the bass of Ken Smith, and a few other people that haven't really shown up in liner notes on the backs of jazz recordings. I would if you were digging that, you know, check out the Now Again release from 2013. Up next, Joe Henderson and his quintet at the Lighthouse. It's a live recording from Hermosa Beach from the early 70s, maybe 1970 to be exact. It is called If You're Not Part of the Solution, You're Part of the Problem. Let's get to that. Here's Joe Henderson on Jazzline.

0: This is Jazzline. Thanks for tuning in. Joe Henderson there, live. If you're not part of the solution, you're part of the problem. It's At the Lighthouse, 1970, and when it was released on CD many years later, I want to say 04, there were additional tracks added that you couldn't fit on a single LP. And we were better for it. Ron McClure there on electric bass, just all over the place. Ron, boy, oh boy. George Gables, or Cables. Electric piano, some great interludes there. Nice, sharp, silvery notes. And Woody Shaw on trumpet. And possibly some flugelhorn thrown in there, too. But probably mostly trumpet. Joe Henderson, tenor sax, obviously, and Mr. Lenny White III on drums, just keeping the heartbeat. Oh my gosh, and then some. Love that piece. I think that's my favorite track off of this. As I mentioned earlier, Joe, he had a great decade in the 70s. He really pushed the envelope and experimented with the electronic side of jazz. Some fusion, some post-bop, and even kind of stirred the cauldron in the spiritual jazz realm, and did a pretty fine job of it. Well, today is the extent of our Spring Fund drive, and we would love it if you'd help us reach our goal, $50,000. 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And thank you so much for supporting us here at KPOV and local independent radio. So we would much appreciate that, folks. And see, we are just about, we are at the top of the hour. Up next, we're going to hear a little bit from Mr. John Coltrane. It's been a while. And we're going to hear a little more from that Peace Chant, the first volume that we heard from the Luna Brothers trio, the Mozambique song from the first set. We'll also dabble into some South African jazz with Dollar Brand, a recording from 1974. And we will also hear from Clifford Thornton off of The Panther and The Lash. Looking forward to this set. This is Nature Boy. This comes from the New Directions box set, 1963. It was also, I believe, first released in... I think he did, Coltrane did something with this in 65. It was called, it was kind of a boring title, like the John Coltrane Quartet, or the John Coltrane Quartet Plays John Coltrane, or something like that. It had Song of Praise and Nature Boy on it. And so that is a much longer version of Nature Boy. The version we're going to hear is a shortened piece, and I think it leads really nicely into the next song. So without further ado, here on Jazzline, this is Nature Boy, John Coltrane. Enjoy.
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Dollar Brand here on Jazzline. That's titled Ornette's Cornet, which is fun to say on the radio and just on a walk. It comes from Underground in Africa, from a 1974 release on Soultown Records. It's a South African label. And Dollar Brand is Abdullah Ibrahim, and he generally would play with tenor saxophonist Basil Cotiz, who was self-taught. They did a lot of collaborations together, and this is just a great showing of what those two could do. They had a good run in the 70s. Sometimes 2-3 releases in a year, sometimes more. And definitely something. It's always kind of on my. I gotta reach out and dig deeper for some of that Dollar Brand. Before that, we heard from a German soul jazz group, a more recent group. They formed around 2000. Das Goldenes Zettaler. I butchered that. It's the opening track on the Peace Chant Volume 1 that came out in 2016. The song is Don't Give Up Your Smile Today. If I could hear that a few times a month, I probably would be happier. And before that, Nature Boy by John Coltrane, that version is a little shorter than, actually quite a bit shorter than what came out on the John Coltrane Quartet Plays on Impulse back in 65. And Jimmy Garrison on bass, Elvin Jones on drums, and of course McCoy Tyner on piano, arguably the greatest band that ever was. And that was a shorter set because I got slightly some longer ones coming up. Up next is Clifford Thornton with All Power to the People. This is off of a 1971 release on American Records, a French label, actually. And this is sorely needing a reissue. Outside of the copy that came out, the vinyl, in 1971, American Records did a reissue in 2004 on CD. Very limited, numbered, cool packaging. It was part of their Free America series, which is, if you can get your hands on any of those, it's they're wonderful. Love the artwork, and a lot of art ensemble stuff, some Paul Blay, some Archie Shepp, Mal Waldron, Frank Wright, like just wonderful free jazz. It's kind of like, if you were to do a study on free jazz, I mean, that series would be a great, would teach you pretty much everything you need to know. It's pretty good. And then I also have a piece, a live piece from Mal Waldron off of a release titled Number 19 that he did live recording in Japan, My World, Watakushi no Seke, which sounds very Americanized. That's my poor Japanese translation and reciting it in Japanese. But without further ado, here's Clifford Thornton, trumpeter extraordinaire. Enjoy.

That is the album number 19. I'm gonna have to update the old Spinatron. Watakakushu no Seiki. And that is My World. That is the translation. That is the final track on number 19. This was recorded in Holland back in 1971 with drummer Martin van Dienhoven and bassist Dick van der Kapellen. And Mal, Mr. Waldron, another jazz musician that just really spread his wings and flew in the 70s. Even though this release was recorded in Holland, it didn't get official record release until 1979 on Trio Records, which is, I believe, part of Freedom, or it was. And it was part of the Giants of Jazz series that was released in Japan. And now Waldron toured heavily in Japan, recorded a lot there. And so a lot of his live recordings come from there, or they're recorded, you know, maybe in New York and for whatever reason only put out by a Japanese label. But a lot of the stuff in the 70s that he did, a lot of the live recordings, are just absolutely worth every penny. And really, really excited to dive even deeper into his catalog. Before that, trumpeter, cornetist Clifford Thornton with All Power to the People, Tula Pouah. I can't read French. I tried. Anyways, The Panther and the Lash is wonderful. There's a vinyl copy from 1971 and a CD reissue from 2004. That could definitely use a new reissue. And then also going back to number 19 by Mal Waldron, which we just heard, there was one vinyl pressing. That's it. Black Lion did a vault remaster probably 15 years ago, a digital. So that's where I snagged my copy. But yeah, finding that on vinyl, would be a treat. So that came out in Japan. Let's stick with that a little bit, and let's take a listen to Junk Blues by Joe Henderson. This came off of In Japan, also a live recording from Mr. Joe Henderson from 1971, and features Moto Hiko Hino on drums, just an incredible drummer, and this thing really kicks off with some fire. You're going to want to buckle up for this one, folks. It's Junk Blues, In Japan, Joe Henderson. Enjoy.

Joe Henderson here on Jazz Line with Junk Blues. Comes from a 1971 show performance at the Junk in Tokyo, and features the drums of Motohiko Hino, who I think for many decades was just, they just gave him the award of, like, you're the best drummer, you won. And towards the end of that piece, I think he cemented himself pretty well. Hideo Ichikawa on electric piano, and boy, he's got chops. And Kune Mitsu Inaba on bass as well. And Henderson just on fire with that group. We're going to end tonight with the Karo Jazz Band. This comes off of Sun Ra in the orchestra meets Salah Ragab in Egypt, and this is the Karo Jazz Band, and this recording, I believe, was sometime in the 70s. I don't think it fully got released until maybe the 80s, somewhere in Greece, a Greece label, Praxis. And let me check the, if it gives us a, no, it was recorded. That makes sense. It was recorded in Cairo, 1983. I was wrong. Not in the 70s. So this is the Cairo Jazz Band ending us here tonight, folks. Be good to each other, and tune in next week.

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Hey, you're listening to Variable Velocity on KPOV Bend. This is Scotty. That is, as always, Roadrunner, and we're going to hit some super chunk.

All right, everybody. Hope you're having a good time. You're listening to Variable Velocity on KPOV Bend here in lovely Oregon. I like to mispronounce that. It's my little inside joke with me. Okay, so what'd you hear in that set? We started with Superchunk. The tune's called Void. And if you're an old guy like me who still thinks he's young, check out the video for it on YouTube. It's awesome. For old guys who go to shows and look around and are like, oh God, I'm the oldest guy here again. After that was Blur with M.O.R. from the album Blur. Then we had Ride, Jump Jet. Then the band Dive, one of my favorites. The tune was called Air Conditioning from their first album, Ocean. And that last tune was You Say Party, We Say Die, which is, I think they're defunct now. Oh, someone's calling. I'll have to get to that in just a sec, caller. I think they're now defunct Vancouver band. And the tune was Love in the New Millennium. They're partly defunct because their drummer died on stage, which is sad. All right, I'm in the studio with Sprite. And you're about to hear something very unusual for this show.

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All right, you're listening to Variable Velocity here on KPOV Bend. I'm Scotty. I am in the studio here with Sprite, who I don't know if you can look his stuff up under the just by Googling Sprite on the streaming services, because he spells it funny. So he's going to look that up for me. But anyway, this next set that we're going to do, just as a prelude, is his set, designed by Sprite. But what did you hear? So we start off that set with one of my favorite songs, I guess, and certainly recordings from my deepest childhood. That was Overture from Jesus Christ Superstar, the musical. So was that Andrew Lloyd Webber? Anyway, after that we had... Where are we here? And I intentionally put Ween on right after it just to kind of mix it up. And that was Take Me Away from Chocolate and Cheese. Then we had Single Mothers. The tune was called Winter Coats, and it's from the album Single Mothers. And that one, Sprite and I both noticed, was really clipping and something weird with the file. So apologies for that. Then we had Ministry, All Day Remix from the album Twitch. And I learned about that album. I was doing a show called Left of the Dial Thursday night. I'm doing some, covering for shows these days. And Genre is the person who came on after me, the DJ, and was talking to me about that moment in time for Ministry where they hadn't become that full-on industrial band yet, but they also weren't the kind of bubblegummy, dancey kind of stuff that they started off as being, and I was really intrigued with that, so... That was All Day Remix from the Ministry album Twitch. And then that last tune, the instrumental, was Trans Am. The tune's called Fire Poker. It's from their album Trans Am from like 96 or something like that. And they have a bunch of fun experimental-y kinds of stuff. This is John Frusciante from the Chili Peppers and many other things, I suppose. And here we go with the Beastie Boys.

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0: you. 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
1: You know it's good for you.
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1: 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Too many oceans and lawn and pot guts and lawn. Take all the crumbs of the piece of cornbread.

Hey, friends, and probably some enemies. This is Scotty. You're listening to Variable Velocity on KPOV Bend. I'm sitting in here with Sprite. And except for that last song, which I accidentally played, that set was all him. So what did you hear? We started with Beastie Boys, a remix called Free Zone Mix of Root Down that I think came out with like the deluxe version of Ill Communication. Maybe it was even on the initial release. I don't remember. But anyway, that's what that was. Then Gangstar, Now You're Mine, Diggable Planets with the tune Jettin' from the album Blowout Comb, which blew me away. Oh man, I don't have the year queued up, but that year, somewhere in the 90s, early 90s. I'm sure Spencer knows. He's going to text me. Then we had Tribe Called Quest with Check the Rhyme from the Low End Theory, Quasimodo with Green Power from the Unseen. And then I accidentally played, it was supposed to be on the next set, so, you know, no big whoop, but accidentally played Margarine Rock from Stereolab's album Margarine Eclipse. Right now we're listening to Boards of Canada, which is one of my favorite things to really chill out to when I really want to chill out. Boards of Canada is outstanding for that. Oh yeah, and if you're interested in hearing Sprite's music, then you're going to want to go to Spotify or Tidal or Bandcamp, SoundCloud, various places, and you're going to want to type in a funny spelling of Sprite, which is 8PR19HT. And it actually kind of looks like Sprite when that's all caps. 8PR19HT. Check it out. He's got some really interesting stuff, very ambient-y, but also kind of underground hip-hop-y stuff. And he's working on a whole bunch of new things. All right. What are we going to do? This next set would have started with Stereolab, but it's not. It's now going to start with a band called Dummy. And I put those back-to-back, because they sound a lot like Stereolab. And I was playing them last time I was back home in Chapel Hill. I was playing them for my buddy Spencer, and he's like, well, that's not Stereolab, which I thought was funny. So here we go. This is Dummy.

isn't that soothing? This is Rodan. I think it's pronounced that way. Bible Silver Corner from, I think, their only album, Rusty, which came out in 94. And as Sprite was just saying, it's very Slint, very much like the band Slint. And it's true, because like Slint, it's not just mellow like this. It kind of goes all over the place. Anywho, what did you hear? Well, first, you're listening to Variable Velocity on KPOV Bend here in the lovely yet quite dry state of Oregon. I was reading, this is an aside. Here comes an aside. I was reading a wildfire forecast report thing earlier today, and it's looking grim, really grim. So, I don't know. Put your fires out. get rid of brush and low limbs. Anyway. Okay. That last tune before this was Rat Boys with It's Alive from... well, it says it's from It's Alive, but it's not. It's from the album called The Window, which came out a couple years ago and sort of seemed to break them open. They're constantly world touring now. Before that was Veronica Falls. The tune was Teenage with from the album Waiting for Something to Happen. I really wish that band had put out more than two albums. Love their sound. Before that was Split Ends, One Step Ahead from Waiata, which they're a New Zealand band. And, you know, on my little app thing here, it says it was released in 2011. Well, that's just absolutely false. I guess that's when it was re-released. I'm going to go with 82. I'm just going for that, and I'll check that. Before that was Dummy, the not Stereolab band. Song Nine Clean Nails from the album... Again, that's wrong. It's not from the album Nine Clean Nails. I'll have to look that up. This app is, like, subpar. The album's called Free Energy. All right. That's it. So, what are we going to do next? We're going to get weird again. Oh, no, we're not going to get weird. This is, this next tune is by another favorite artist of mine, Melody's Echo Chamber. And it's an album called Unclouded that came out last year. And I guess I kind of lost the thread with her because the album before it I didn't like so much. And so when this one came out, I just didn't listen till earlier today. And I was like, this is damn good. So here we go. Switching from mellow version of Rodan to Melody's Echo Chamber.

Well, that was trippy. I was thinking about during that set that over the last 20, 25 years, a lot of my musical tastes have had some kind of psych element. Not the only thing I listen to, of course, but, you know, psych rock realm, generally speaking. Okay, well, what'd you hear? Boy, where did we start? I think... Yeah, we started with Melody's Echo Chamber. The tune was Eyes Closed from the new, well, not new, last year's album, Unclouded. Then after that was Avlov. If you turn that around, it spells Volvo. with Eat More from the album Buds, which I think came out 2 years ago. Nope, 5 years ago. Jeez. Then we had Fuzz covering... King Crimson's classic 21st Century Schizoid Man, a very garage psych rock version of that, from the album Sunderberry Dream. And then Wand, another psych rock band from LA. The tune was Melted Rope from the album Golem, or Golem? G-O-L-E-M, not the Tolkien creature. Then that last Mongolian thing, or Mongolian sounding, I'm not sure specifically Mongolian, was Radik Tiulish with Oskus Urug from a compilation thing. I was actually watching a show last night and that came on and I was like, what is that? And you can find two songs from him on, well, I use Tidal, so I found two songs from him on Tidal. This is Tortoise. Swung from the Gutters from the album TNT. And up next, oh, by the way, you're listening to Variable Velocity on KPOV Bend. Up next, I'm going to play a that's not queued up right. Well, I thought I was going to play, here we go, a request. This is Romeo Void with Myself to Myself. If it will play that. There we go.

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We just heard Acid Sunrise by Kolobo, Under a Tree by Matthew David, Signals by Klaus Weiss, Oh Look, a Tim Hortons by Charniak, Drum Steel by John Iverson meets Prince Emmanuel, Golden Ivy, and Inre Kretzengrupp, Funky Consciousness by Experience Unlimited. And we finish there with Groovy Spirit by Jackie Matute.

0: In the beginning,
1: God created the heaven and the earth.
0: And God said, let there be light.
1: And God said,
0: And God said, the water be gathered unto a firmament,
1: and let the dry land
0: appear. And God called the dry land earth.

Whoa. All right. We just heard 155 Gunk Gunk by Warp and Rom. Rhythm Rhythm Rhythm by Reg Whale. 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Il Ricordo di Serena by Riz Ortolani. Bamboo Child by Ryo Kawasaki. The Warnings by David Axelrod. And we finish there with Camel Walk by Davy Allen and the Arrows. 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

We just heard F Off Money by Mogwai, Money by Slow Dive, Night Drive by Kai Harster, Zool Particles by Actress, Krylon by Autiker, and we finished there with Early for Clink Street by Cujo.

We just heard Soft Meadow by Greenhouse, Basket Road by Campfire Giant, Cloud Collecting by Marine Eyes, The Poem Remix, Nocturnal Bloom by Max Corbacho, and we finished there with Sparse Memory by Ken Ikeda. That's just about it for tonight's show. Thanks for listening, everybody.

In the coming age of automation, where people eventually might work 10 or 20 hours a week, man for the first time will be forced to confront himself with the true spiritual problems

Welcome to the Interzone. I'm Eric. We had Sisters of Mercy in 1987 with Discorrosion from their second studio album Floodland. Love and Rockets in 1987 with Mirror People from their third studio album, and that was the opening track of Earth, Sun and Moon. And starting this program, the band from Liverpool, Frankie Goes to Hollywood, in 1986 with Lunar Bay from their second and final studio album, Liverpool. Stay tuned for more on the Interzone.

From KPOV, I'm Eric, and you're listening to the Interzone. We had the Brazilian group Tokyo, featuring the German singer Nina Hagen on backing vocals in 1985 with the song Garota de Berlim. Jean Loves Jezebel in 1990 with the title track of their fifth studio album, Kiss of Life. Duran Duran in 1993 with the ballad Come Undone. And that's from their seventh studio album, The Wedding Album. And starting the block, The Bolshoi, in 1986 with Foxes, the B-side of their hit Sunday Morning. Stay tuned for more on The Interzone.

This is the Interzone. I'm Eric. We had Susan the Banshees in 1987 with a song written by Dylan and Danko, This Wheel's on Fire, from the album Through the Looking Glass, a compilation of covers. Generation X with Billy Idol on vocals in 1979 with Triumph, a non-album track. Another song by Susan the Banshees, also from 1987, and that's Song from the Edge of the World Remixed, and this was a standalone single in 1987. And starting the block, The Cure with Robert Smith on vocals in 1980 with Play for Today, a song from their second studio album, 17 Seconds. At this time, The Cure was an opening band for Susie and the Banshees. Stay tuned for more. 88.9 KPOV Band, High Desert Community Radio.

I'm Eric, and you're listening to the Interzone. We had Lloyd Cole and the Commotions in 1984 with their song Rattlesnakes, live for the BBC for the Richard Skinner Show. Mark Almond in 1988 with the title track of his solo album, The Stars We Are. The Bolshoi in 1986 with Sunday Morning from their first studio album, Friends. And starting the block, the German group Grupnicht in 1982 with Wir Wollen Leben. Stay tuned for more on the Interzone.

stress to the music of jazz. And the sound is pumping right all night. And the DJ plays your song, so groove along. Let's get it on. Let's turn this blood.

For KPOV, I'm Eric, and this is the Interzone. We had New Order in 1995 with a hard floor remix of Blue Monday, Utah Saints in 2000 with Technology, and that's from their second studio album, 2, and contains samples of Iggy Pop. And starting the block, Afrika Bambaataa and Family with the song Light in 1988. Stay tuned for more here on the Interzone.

This is the Interzone. I'm Eric. We had Iggy Pop in 1986 with Cry for Love, a song from his seventh studio album, Blah Blah Blah. Erasure in 2011 with the Moto Blanco Club mix of their single Be With You. And starting the block, Bauhaus with In the Night from Live in the Studio 1979, and this was prior to their debut album. To close this program, Thomas Dolby in 1988 with Airhead, the Francois Kerkovian mix. The original song is on his third studio album, Aliens Ate My Buick. Thank you for tuning in, and have a good night.

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3: This is Acoustic Cafe again. I'm your host, Rob Reinhart. This time out, new music from Bon Iver, His Golden Messenger, Blessing Jolie, and Allison Russell. Covers of Guy Clark and Billy Joel. We also have Beck, new and old, it's hard to tell, and our in-studio guest, Michael Franti.
4: I write it down whenever it comes, because they don't come very often. So any idea I have, I write it down. But sometimes it comes from seeing people be their worst, and sometimes it comes from their best.
3: This year we've been highlighting some artists hitting milestone birthdays, and Michael just turned 60 a few weeks ago. Michael has been breaking new ground his whole career. First in the spoken word group, Beatniks, then the Disposable Heroes of Hip-Hopercy, and for the last 30 years, as the frontman of Spearhead. Spearhead has gone through various phases over the decades, blending R&B, folk, rock, dancehall, and hip-hop with songs about life, love, politics, and peace. Today, we'll revisit a session from 2016, Michael at 50, and a very exciting session indeed that happened on the first day of summer at the Leon Loft in 2016. Michael Franti and Spearhead, this week's guests on Acoustic Cafe. First up, a song from the now 40-year-old album Tim from The Replacements. Back then, 1985, The Replacements were one of the absolute best bands that would probably never break through into the mainstream in a big way. While others at that time, like R.E.M., did, The Replacements are still a mainstay in the Cool Kids Club. Tim's songs still pop up in TV and movies to evoke the mid-80s, and the song Left of the Dial is still a college radio standard. The record was reissued in 2023, expanding the original 11 songs to 65 tracks, with lots of live stuff, alternate takes, and the like. For instance, this cello version of Can't Hardly Wait, a song that wouldn't turn up until their fifth album, Pleased to Meet Me, in 1987, on Acoustic Cafe.

0: Swedish artist and her producer, who go by the name Water Baby. We've been talking a lot about them this year on Acoustic Cafe. A debut album called Memory Be a Blade was released in the spring. And from that, we just heard the song called Mini from Water Baby. And before that, The Replacements, an alternate take on the song Can't Hardly Wait. The original version of that, as people knew it, came in 1987. That version was recorded back in 1985 and included on the reissue of the Tim album back in 2023. There's now a brand new album from His Golden Messenger, and their first in 3 years since the album called Jump for Joy back in 2023. His Golden Messenger is Mike Taylor, and the new album is called I'm People. From that, this is Gabriel on Acoustic Cafe.
1: If you just sang me,

Look for a full-length album from Alison Russell coming in the summer on Acoustic Cafe right there. We just heard something brand new called No Springtime. Alison Russell has been releasing singles for the last couple of years, some interesting collaborations along the way. In that case, it was Alison Russell, Joel Attican, and Julie Williams all together on that new song from Alison called No Springtime. New music from His Golden Messenger out of North Carolina, the new album I'm People. And from that, we heard Gabriel. Let's go back into our archives almost exactly 30 years ago this month and our first visit with Patty Griffin. She was about to make a debut with an album called Living with Ghosts, which actually was not her first album. Her first album was shelved. And then she did a series of songs that were so stripped down, it was just Patty and an acoustic guitar. The label loved it and said, let's put that out as your debut. This song actually wouldn't turn up for another couple of albums from Patty Griffin. But here she is back in 1996. May of 96, doing the song Long Ride Home, live here at Acoustic Cafe. Long

0: was a bright sunny day in May, and Patty Griffin dropped by. Played songs not only from Living with Ghosts, her debut, which would come out in May of 1996, but also songs that would turn up albums later. That one was on the album called 1,000 Kisses, which came in 2002. Long Ride Home, performed live here at Acoustic Cafe. And ahead, a new tribute to Guy Clark's debut album, and our in-studio guest this week, Michael Franti and Spearhead. 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

0: That's the late Guy Clark in 1997, revisiting one of his songs from his debut album, Old No. 1, in 1975. The song is Texas 1947. In 47, Guy would have been a six-year-old in Monahans, Texas, and that is what the song is about. First seeing a train whiz by Monahans, Texas. Monahans is near Odessa and the New Mexico border, so West Texas. Guy died 10 years ago this spring, and to mark the passing, a group of new singer-songwriters decided to recreate Old No. 1 track for track. Old No. 1 Revisited features artists from places far from West Texas, including England's Jade Bird, San Francisco's Logan Ledger, and Illinois' Margo Price. But some fellow Texans join in as well, including Sarah Jarosz, Rodney Crowell, and Brennan Lee. Also of West Texas, Brennan has been making a name for herself since making a debut in 2004. Brennan turns in this take on Guy Clark's Texas 1947. On Acoustic Cafe.
1: Being 6 years old, I had seen some trains before.

0: Texas, 1947. A classic song from the late Guy Clark on Acoustic Cafe. And that song was on his debut album called Old Number One. Old Number One Revisited is a group of artists who got together marking the 10th anniversary of Guy Clark's death and recreating that debut album. That was fellow West Texan Brennan Lee with that Guy Clark classic. We're dipping into our archives this week for a visit we did 10 years ago at the Leon Loft. The artist just turned 60 last month, and a lot has happened for Michael Franti between the age 50 and 60. While he has continued to release new albums, his latest being Welcome to the Family last year, he's also become a father for the fourth time and has relocated to Bali, where he operates a yoga spa and resort called Soulshine. Michael Franti and Spearhead joined us on the first day of summer 2016. Live at the Leon Loft.
1: 2016 marks 30 years since he started out in a spoken word and music project called Beatniks, formed while he was still in college in San Francisco. His next project in the early 1990s, The Disposable Heroes of Hip-Hopracy, fused hip-hop and industrial music and strong political messages, taking on injustice, homophobia, corporate greed, and that all led to the third project called Spearhead, which brought soul and rock and hip-hop and folk and jazz and reggae to the mix. And while indeed their music is perfect for this first summer day, it's also perfect for this crucial time in our country and world as we deal with extraordinary issues about who we are, who we'll be, and how we're going to treat each other. Spearhead can address the beautiful weather, of course, as well as the crucial issues in equal measure, sometimes within the course of the same song. Please welcome to the Leon Loft and Acoustic Cafe, Michael Franti and Spearhead.
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2: I was interested to learn that a lot of the songs on Soul Rocker actually, I guess, sort of started the way that we're hearing them now, mm-hmm. sort of acoustic guitar treatments. Mm-hmm. Yet, what we hear is this introduction of all kinds of other stuff. A lot of dancehall, reggae. We hear all of this. The reggae part of this and the Miami piece of this, where you actually recorded the record. Did you know when you were doing these sorts of treatments in the living room and you were working out the new songs, did you know that they were going to end up that way at that time? Or did those decisions come later once you got there?
0: I've made a lot of music in Jamaica with Sly and Robbie and Bowlby, who's our sound man here, who's worked with them. He's our front of house sound man now. And I've always loved reggae music because there's been so many artists in reggae that tell stories about the world, and they put them right next to songs about how much they love their girlfriend, and put it right next to a song about partying. But it's always done through some kind of music that you can dance to. And I love people who can tell a story through dance music. So I love, you know, David Bowie for that reason, and John Lennon for that reason, Johnny Cash, Run DMC, you know, Rage Against the Machine. I love them for that reason. So like a song, Once a Day, which is a song that I wrote when my son, who is now 17, he developed a rare form of kidney disease. And every day we were wondering, like, how are we going to get through this? It was, you know, it's the worst thing you can ever imagine, that your child has a chronic disease and that you as a parent may outlive your child. And so, but there would be these little miracles every day, little extra kiss on the cheek, an extra I love you, an extra hug. And what we thought at first was going to rip our family apart brought us closer together. So when I started writing that song, it was originally this, everybody ought to hug somebody at least once a day. Everybody ought to kiss somebody at least once a day. But then when I started jamming on it with Super Dupes in Miami, we just started putting a little bit more of a rhythm to the guitar, and I was like...

0: eyes up so you can see. Just trying to take something that's a challenge. I mean, I guess that's the theme in all my music. Take challenge and turn it into something that's optimistic and hopeful and uplifting that gets you through the challenge.
1: So you are clearly now viewing the world through their eyes.
0: Yes.
1: Meaning not really even just...
0: through their iPhones mainly. But yeah.
1: Yeah. Yeah. What is their take on what you do and how active they want to be in their lives?
0: Well, they both went through periods when they were little where they grew up like sleeping in bass drum cases with a pillow in the bottom, and, like, you know, like traveling on tour with me on tour bus, and went through it. And then both of them, when they got to be early teens, were like, I ain't so cool anymore. Dad ain't so cool, you know? And then they both went through periods where it's like, hey, Dad, can we get some tickets?
1: Right, sure.
0: Me and my friends want to come to the show, you know. So it's nicer when they're in that phase than when they're in the pre, you know, the early teen. Like, I don't want to be their phase. No. You never know what the world is going to show you. It ain't up to you. You always think it's going to happen to another person, and it's never, ever going to happen to you. You got your friends, you got your money, got your family, got your honey, and you think you got a million days.

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0: Recorded live at the Leon Loft 10 years ago. Michael just turned 60 last month. We're going back to revisit Michael at 50 on this week's show as our in-studio guest, revisiting this fun session we did at the Leon Loft. And more of that visit coming next hour on Acoustic Cafe. And next, we have John Lee Hooker with Classic Blues, a country classic done in a way only Bon Iver can. Joe Pernice with a guest, and that guest live here in 2017. 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
0: You're listening to Acoustic Cafe. I'm Rob Reinhart. A classic country blues album has just been reissued. This comes from the great John Lee Hooker, who was recording for the Riverside label back in the 1950s and early 60s, and in 1960 released an album called That's My Story. And of course, recording technology much better now. They have remastered the album here in 2026. This song he did in 1953, it was about a year after it was written by Roscoe Gordon, called No More Doggin'. And it is featured on the new album, That's My Story, John Lee Hooker on Acoustic Cafe.
3: Honey, no more doggin'.

Well, of course, that sound we have come to know as that of Justin Vernon, Bon Iver, on Acoustic Cafe, doing a classic song out of the 1950s, a song written by Joe Red Hayes and Jack Rhodes called A Satisfied Mind. And as you can tell from the crowd, it is a live album. There is a new live album from Bon Iver, a six-piece band joining on most of the tracks, Bon Iver on Acoustic Cafe. And then before that, it was another song from the 1950s and a recording from the 50s that was issued in 1960 and has now been reissued. The album called That's My Story from John Lee Hooker, and we heard the song called No More Doggin' on Acoustic Cafe. Joe Prunice of the Prunice Brothers and Scud Mountain Boys has now released a formal, proper solo debut. It is called Sonny, I Was Wrong. Just came out last month, and it features a whole bunch of guests, including Norman Blake of Teenage Fan Club, Rodney Crowell, Jimmy Webb, the legendary songwriter Jimmy Webb, and here, Amy Mann, joining on the song called Deep Into the Dawn on Acoustic Cafe.

Amy Mann live in our studios back in 2017 and the song called Patient Zero, which was on an album that same year called Mental Illness. And we also heard Amy with Joe Pernice on a solo album from Joe and the song called Deep Into the Dawn. Next hour on Acoustic Cafe, newcomer Blessing Jolie and the artist to whom people compare her. Also, Matt Nathanson paying tribute to a legend and personal hero, and more of our 2016 visit with Michael Franti and Spearhead. 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
1: Hey, folks, this is Kevin Moe. 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
4: We're starting the second hour of Acoustic Cafe now. I'm Rob Reinhart. We are revisiting a 2016 segment we did with Michael Franti and Spearhead live at the Leon Loft. We'll get to more of that in just a bit, honoring the fact that Michael Franti just turned 60 a couple of weeks ago. We're going to start the hour, though, with a couple of songs from Beck, and the reason is that they sound incredibly alike. And there's a good reason for that. There is a brand new song from Beck called Ride Lonesome. There will be a tour to follow, and we assume an album to be coming shortly. And this particular song sounds like something right out of 2002's album called Sea Change. And there's a reason for that. The producer is Nigel Godrich, who also produced that album back in 2002, Sea Change. And many of the players on the album are the same players who created Sea Change, but this is a brand new song. But just to show you how similar it is, we'll also play something from Sea Change. This is Beck with Ride Lonesome on Acoustic.

0: start the same way, they end the same way, and they are very similar through the middle. That is New and Old Beck. We heard Ride Lonesome, which is brand new, a single just out. And then Guess I'm Doing Fine, which comes from that 2002 masterpiece release called Sea Change. Both albums produced by the same guy, Nigel Godrich, along with Beck. Players very similar on both sessions. And we are expecting more new music from Beck, which could sound like anything, as we move into the summer. Let's continue now by looking back at last year's winner in the USA Songwriting Competition. Of course, every month of May each year, we are made possible in part by the USA Songwriting Competition. And if you are a songwriter and interested in entering one of their many categories, you can find out all about them at songwriting.net. So last year, the overall grand prize winner was a guy that we like a lot and have had him on the program a couple of times as well. His name is John Moreland. John got a boost in popularity when his fellow Oklahoma songwriter, Zach Bryan, took notice of him. But he had been around long before that happened and will be around long after the big blow up that the two of them had about a year and a half ago. This is a song from John's last album. Let's hear the song Visitor as performed live here when he visited us at Acoustic Cafe.
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is John Moreland performing live in our studios in the song called Visitor. That song picked up the overall grand prize and best folk recording at the USA Songwriting Competition last year for 2025. The new competition is going on now, accepting entries through May 29th. 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And ahead, what if Tracy Chapman had come along in 2026? Also, Matt Nathanson pays tribute to a legend. 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
4: with pressure. That is one of the many classic hits from the great Billy Joel. It's from 1982's album, The Nylon Curtain. Now keep in mind, Billy Joel retired from pop music in 1992, and health issues sidelined him last year when it looked like a comeback was in the offing. Many saw the 2025 HBO documentary called And So It Goes, including singer and songwriter Matt Nathanson. Matt says he didn't realize how much Joel's music had influenced his life and work until seeing that film, and his response was a new EP called Songs in the Matt-ick, inserting his name into the title of a 1981 Billy Joel live album called Songs in the Attic. Matt has done many, many, many covers in recordings and in concert, from Bruce Springsteen to Def Leppard to Paul Simon, and a whole album of U2 covers called Achtung Matty. Matt turns down the Billy Joel bombast for a very different kind of pressure on Acoustic Cafe.

Matt Nathanson live in our studios at Acoustic Cafe 23 years ago. Yeah, 2003, we recorded with Matt some of his songs. He had already been very active on the East Coast from the late 1990s. That is his song, Suspended, live here. And before that, we heard What's New from Matt Nathanson, his new EP called Songs in the Matic, which is Billy Joel covers. Of course, he does about six of them in very interesting ways, including that reworked version of the song from 1982 from Billy Joel called Pressure. Blessing Joely had an EP last year called 20 Teens and now has followed up with 20 Nothing, which is a full-length debut from this Texas 20-something, and it's been gaining a lot of comparisons to an artist some 40 years ago. We'll get to that artist in just a second, but first, this is Blessing Joely and the song called The Lone Star State.

0: And that is the last we heard from Tracy Chapman. It was 2008 and an album called Our Bright Future. Although last year she did an interview with the New York Times and said she's still making music. She just doesn't see any reason to play it for anybody or put it out. She will, maybe, when the time's right. That's fine. Tracy Chapman now in her 60s. And before that, a woman who is gaining a lot of comparisons to Tracy Chapman. Maybe what Tracy would have sounded like had she started today, as is Blessing Jolie. 20-0 is the name of the full-length debut from this Texas artist, and we heard The Lone Star State on Acoustic Cafe. And ahead on the program, more of our 2016 interview with Michael Franti and Spearhead. Last month, Michael turned 60. 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Information on The Arc's schedule, how to get involved, and more is at thearc.org.
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0: You're listening to Acoustic Cafe. I'm Rob Reinhart. Last month, our in-studio guest turned 60 years old. That is Michael Franti of Michael Franti and Spearhead, which he has been spearheading for 30-some years at this point. We're going back to this 2016 interview in celebration of that birthday and revisiting a session we did with Michael at the Leon Loft.
3: With each album, these songs of love and tolerance and nonviolence and all of that could apply to any headline or any tweet of the moment. Does that get frustrating, or is that actually the inspiration to move forward and keep fighting?
4: Both. I remember it was 2002 or three, we were in New York and there was this big huge protest against the war in Iraq as it was starting, and I remember going out in the streets, and me and a bunch of my friends, we stayed up late painting signs, and we went out and there's like 50,000 people, you know, marching in the streets, protesting the war. And I went to bed feeling like really good, like, oh man, we did something. And I woke up the next day and I was waiting all morning for a call from the president. Right. And, to say, by golly, Michael, I saw your sign and, you know, you're right, I'm going to stop the effing war. But sometimes you expect things to happen in, you know, the time that, you know, it takes your strawberries to grow from, you know, March till whenever, September or whatever. But things don't happen that way. But they do happen slowly over time if you stay the course, you know. And we see that happening today, like with LGBT rights in this country. And then you have something that happens like this shooting and you realize, wow, man, for the whole world, we still have a really long way to go with this, you know. And I really feel like music is one of the things that feeds our soul, and it's one of the things that when, you know, our mind goes, God, I'm tired of this, and our bodies are worn out, our soul goes, yeah, but you know, you could try a little harder, you can love a little more, you can go a little bit further, you can stay in this space of optimism and staying in the fight rather than just resigning to the world is just a shit show.
3: Yeah.
4: You know?
3: Are you more likely to jot down an idea when watching people be their worst or when watching people be their best?
4: That's a really good question. I write it down whenever it comes because they don't come very often. So any idea I have, I write it down. But sometimes it comes from seeing people be their worst, and sometimes it comes from their best. You know, I think an example of that, my older son graduated from high school. I was filled with this like overwhelming like flutter of emotion of, thank you, Jesus, he graduated. And 3 years later, he was 21, and he was leaving home. And I was really sad. My baby is like going out into the world. He's 6'8", you know. But I was like, my baby's going out into the world and he's, you know, going to have to face all these things that, you know, I have been trying like to, you know, through music at least, to like try to make the world like a little bit brighter at times, you know. And I know he's going to go out there and he's going to fall down over and over and over and over and over again. And so I wrote him this a song that was from that. So it's, you know, it's both a sad song of like sort of saying goodbye to my child who's going out into the world, but it's also like a, you know, a happy song to see that he's, you know, getting out there and doing his thing.
5: When I was born, I was alone. I spent the rest of my life finding my way home.

0: making art around it for 30 years.
1: Yeah.
0: Do you see it that way, or do you see this as, yeah, it's an election like 1984 was, and 92, 96?
1: You know, it's funny. Every year, this year, I'm like, man, this is the most important election ever. But I remember saying that 4 years ago, and 4 years before that, 4 years before that. They're all really important. And we've seen, like, FDR was the master of radio, you know, and then we saw JFK really master television, and Obama master the internet, and now with Trump, like, mastering reality TV, you know. And I just never thought it would get to that point where that kind of sloganeering would be as successful as it has been, but it is. And I really feel like I grew up in a very unique household. And my dad actually went to University of Michigan. And he grew up in this tiny little town in the Upper Peninsula of Michigan called Ewan, Michigan. I was born to a mother who is Irish, German, and Belgian. And my father, my birth father, these are my birth parents. My birth father is African American, Native American. But I was adopted by the Franti family, who are Finnish Americans. They're second generation from Finland. And that's the father who raised me, who went to school there. And my mother was also Finnish, my adoptive mother, also second generation. They spoke Finnish in our house, mostly when they were pissed off at me, but they did speak Finnish. And they had three kids of their own. And then in the midst of the 60s, during all the, you know, height of the civil rights movement, they decided to adopt myself and another African-American child. I grew up in this very mixed household. We all had very different ideas about the world, different shapes, sizes, colors. I have one sister who's a lesbian. I have a brother who's a police officer. My mom was a primary school teacher for 35 years in the public schools in California. My mom was insistent on one thing, which is that when we went out into our neighborhood to play, it didn't matter if we played with the Schwartzes, who were the Jewish family next door, or the Kims, who were Korean across the street, or the Chavezes down the street, who were Mexican, or if a kid went to a different school, or played on a different soccer team, or went to a church, or a mosque, or synagogue, or had two moms, two dads, whatever their household makeup was, we were supposed to treat every kid the way that we hope to be treated, and are expected to be treated, and maybe even a little bit better than the way we expected to be treated at times. And if we didn't, my mom, we'd catch hell from my mom, you know. And I really feel like that is the strength of our country. I feel like that creativity that comes from this blend of so many cultures and this opportunity that so many cultures have to thrive here and live together. Not that there aren't problems, because there are myriad problems that go along with navigating that, but I really feel like that is our greatest strength in this country, is our diversity and the ability for people to thrive and to accept one another for their differences and to be able to succeed together.

My mama told me don't lose you, 'cause the best luck I had was you. And I know one thing, Ann Arbor, we love you.

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1: Michael Frontier and Spearhead, recorded live at the Leon Loft back in 2016. 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Of course, an enthusiastic live audience. Michael joined by Jay Bowman on guitar, Yasmin Brown on vocals. 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
1: Thanks for joining us this time on Acoustic Cafe. 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We are a copyrighted production of RDR Radio, writing and production help from Susan Barnes. Anita Franco wrote and performed our theme called The Million Dollar Intro. And Ed Magnus is still out for Cinco de Mayo. Leave a message. Till next time, I'm your host, Rob Reinhart. Have a great week.
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1: Hi, welcome to Food Sleuth Radio, where we help you think beyond your plate. I'm Melinda Hemmelgarn, a registered dietitian and investigative nutritionist on a mission to connect the dots between food, health, and agriculture and find food truth. And today I'm honored to welcome my guest, Dr. Ami Zoda. She is a professor in the Department of Environmental Health Sciences at Columbia University Mailman School of Public Health, and she's the founding director of the Agents of Change in Environmental Health Science and Communication Fellowship. Dr. Zoda's research focuses on understanding social and structural determinants of environmental exposures and their impacts on women's health outcomes across their lifespan. Her long-term goal is to help secure environmental justice and health equity among systematically marginalized populations. She received both her master's and doctorate of science degrees from Harvard University's T.H. Chan School of Public Health. Welcome, Dr. Zoda.
2: Thank you, Melinda. It's nice to be in conversation with you today.
1: Well, I have appreciated your work looking at phthalates in particular in the food system and who in the population might be more likely to have high exposures. But before we talk about that and other issues about our food system, I wonder if you could explain to our audience, what was it that sparked your interest in linking environmental exposures to public health outcomes?
2: That's a great question. I have been interested in environmental science, environmental protection, doing what I can to preserve our ecosystems since I was in junior high. And my more formal pathway into that work was studying environmental science and engineering when I was an undergrad. And I did a semester abroad, and I actually went to Madagascar, and I got to live there for 4 months. And it was honestly four of the most amazing months of my life. And, you know, many people know it's the only place where there's lemurs, and 80% of the flora and fauna are only found in Madagascar. And, you know, when I looked at conservation efforts there, I came to know that poverty was one of the biggest stressors. The country is very politically unstable and it's very poor. So people burn down the forest for agricultural purposes and so forth. And so it really helped me realize the connection between community health and ecosystem health. And I decided I wanted to move from environmental science to environmental health and really focus on understanding the connections between ecosystem health and public health.
1: I am so often surprised by what seems like a lack of connection in the medical community to understanding how environmental factors influence our health. And I wonder sometimes why there isn't more education in our medical schools about how much the environment is key.
2: It's a great question and something that me and my colleagues are slowly trying to change. This is work that isn't going to happen over months. It's going to happen over years, if not decades. I think that in medical school, there's a lot of focus on what goes on inside the body, even down to the cellular and genetic level. And there's also a big focus on how to treat diseases and illnesses. And I think not enough focus on how to prevent the disease or the condition in the first place, and not enough emphasis on how things in the physical or social environment impact health. And I think it's also because if you're trying to understand how phthalates impact pregnancy, you're not going to do a randomized controlled trial where you intentionally expose one group to phthalates and not expose the other group. It's not really ethical. And the randomized controlled trial design is the study design, the type of science that medicine particularly holds to a gold standard. But the way we generate evidence in environmental health sciences is different. We look to animal studies and what goes on in the lab. And then we also match that with large studies in big groups of people to help make strong inferences. So, you know, it's been hard to have the clinical medical community understand and value that type of science.
1: What I've witnessed in my career is there's often this idea that if people are consuming foods that will lead to poor health down the road, it's a matter of personal choice. And I have worked really hard to help people move away from that and think more about, well, how could they make other choices because of the kinds of situations that they live in? And that's what I love about your work, too, is it's looking at how is the individual living, or where is that individual forced to live by no choice of their own, and how does that environment impact their health? And I think it's a more compassionate view.
2: Yes, I think whether it's the products we use on the body or the food we put in our bodies, I think in our society, they're framed as individual choices. But I think the word choice there is loaded and complicated because there is some amount of individual agency, but then there's a lot about the situation that is a product of their environment. That could be the neighborhood they live in, so what they have access to. So it could be about local availability. It could also be about economic access. But then it's also about targeted advertising. So we know that when you target sugary foods in advertisements to kids, it has a big impact on them. But and then it's also about how what we were exposed to and conditioned to like when we were kids. And, you know, there's a lot of different factors that influence how we make those choices. And so I think thinking it's all up to the individual, it's a fallacy. I don't think it really matches reality. But, you know, I think how much is the environment versus individual, you know, I think that also depends on the situation. But I think our food systems in this country are just heavily industrialized, and it really isn't always up to the individual to make different choices.
1: Right. Well, some of your work has looked at phthalates in our food supply. And I wonder if you could explain what phthalates are and how they compare with other types of endocrine disrupting compounds in our food system.
2: Sure. So phthalates are synthetic chemicals. It's a class of compounds. There's many different phthalates. Different ones are used in different applications. They also differ somewhat in their toxicity. A lot of the phthalates that end up in food, they're plasticizers. So they're added to plastics to help soften them. One common plastic they're added to are polyvinyl chloride or PVC. We've known now for several decades that phthalates are endocrine disruptors. So at low levels, like the levels that are found in our environment and in our food, they can disrupt how our hormone systems work. And some of the problematic phthalates like DEHP can particularly interfere with androgens, which are the precursors to testosterone. So they actually block, they're called anti-androgenic. So they sort of block some of the behavior of testosterone precursors. This is different than, let's say, like DDT or DES, the pharmaceutical, which are also endocrine disruptors, but they are estrogen mimickers. So things can be called an endocrine disrupting chemical, but how it disrupts the hormone system can vary chemical to chemical. And so these phthalates, many of them are endocrine disrupting chemicals because they can interfere with how androgen regulation, androgen signaling. And we know both from animal and human data that they can have a lot of effects on reproduction, especially development of the male reproductive tract. So things related to testosterone regulation. You know, they've been associated with even anogenital distance, which is a marker of feminization in male babies, male human babies, as well as in animal studies. And in human studies, they're also associated, like exposures during vulnerable windows, like during pregnancy, have been associated with increased risk of preterm birth, which is a pregnancy complication that can have long-term impacts both for the mom as well as the newborn. And as well as children's brain development. So higher phthalate exposure during pregnancy and in children have been linked with increased risk of ADHD and other attention and behavioral outcomes. So in the case of phthalates, there is a large body of evidence. And my work has shown that food, especially consumption of processed food like fast food, is an important pathway of how these phthalates get into our bodies. And this appears at the population level and is particularly an important pathway for specific populations. So my work has really highlighted how it's an important pathway among Black communities. And other people's work has also highlighted how ultra-processed food is an important way that phthalates get into the bodies of pregnant women and young children.
1: Mm. Well, I have a study here that was published through U.S. Right to Know. They've done some great investigative work, and this was published in 2023. It won't be any surprise to you, but it was that junk food makers heavily target Blacks and Latinos. And if we look at neighborhoods, you know, going back to that environmental health piece, we look at neighborhoods where fast food restaurants are more likely to be. And again, we see this inequity. And I wanted you to talk a little bit about health equity and what is it and how it folds into this issue.
2: Sure. I mean, health equity is basically the idea is good health for everybody. Everybody has a right to a good quality of life and good health. And unfortunately, in this country, almost along every major health outcome, whether it's diabetes or asthma or a higher risk of death from breast cancer, the rates of these conditions are not equal across all groups. And some groups have a higher likelihood of either getting a condition like diabetes and or unfortunately having serious complications and even death dying from these conditions. And there's a lot, you know, in our country, the health outcomes, one way that they're unequal is by race and ethnicity. And so Black and Brown people and Indigenous communities in general have poor health. And they, you know, they have higher barriers to accessing the things we know will improve health. So whether that's good insurance, being able to access healthcare, but also the neighborhood factors. So we know that some of these factors even operate outside of income or what we call socioeconomic status. So communities of color have always been more exposed to air pollution. And even though because of our Clean Air Act, air pollution levels have really gone down across the board in this country, there are still disparities in who is exposed to the worst pollution still. The same is true for lead. We know lead is has horrible effects to the developing brain, irreversible effects. And because we've gotten lead out of gasoline and new paint, in a lot of lead overall has gone down. But it remains a problem among certain communities of color, especially those that are the poorest. And so I think when we think about food systems and this area called food justice, we see some of the same patterns. So those same communities that may experience high levels of air pollution or lead or not have access to good health care are also the ones that have poor access to healthy foods and are more dependent on processed and packaged foods that are have a higher likelihood of having phthalates or PFAS, which is another chemical that another endocrine disrupting chemical where we can be exposed through our food. And so those chemicals in our bodies can interact with other factors like stress to impact health. So there's like a cumulative effect or a cumulative impact.
1: Right. Let me take one break because we are about halfway through. And I just want to remind our listeners that if you're just tuning in, you're listening to Food Sleuth Radio. And today we are joined by Dr. Ami Zoda. She is a professor in the Department of Environmental Health Sciences at Columbia University Mailman School of Public Health and the founding director of the Agents of Change in Environmental Health Science Communication Fellowship. All right. I want to get back to my list of common toxic chemicals in our food system, phthalates being just one category. There's also BPA, which probably a lot of our listeners have heard of. There are flame retardants, there's PFAS, and of course, pesticide residues. And I'm assuming that many people have bought into this doctrine that the dose makes the poison. But what I've learned from people who are studying BPA in particular is that in many cases, a smaller dose can have a larger impact. So it blows that dose is the poison doctrine out of the water with regard to these particular chemicals. Is there anything you want to say about that?
2: I think that, you know, this adage that the dose makes the poison is one way this myth is perpetuated is by the chemical industries that make these chemicals. And they often use this as a retort when any new study comes out to be like, well, those aren't the levels at which we see health effects in our toxicological lab studies. And, you know, it may be true that the tox studies are using higher exposures, but you know, the reality is we're not just exposed to one chemical, we're exposed to mixtures of chemicals. And in human studies, we almost always see negative effects, bad things happening to health at lower levels. And then the other thing I'd like to say is that not everybody's risk is the same. So there's also these critical windows. And so you know, you also worry about, for example, pregnant women and children. And so because their bodies and brains are actively changing, they can be even more sensitive to these effects. My colleague, Bruce Lamphere, he's an environmental epidemiologist, and he's dedicated his career to studying lead and children's brain development. And he says that anytime he's gone searching for a threshold, so that lower limit under which you would see no negative effect, he's never found one for any environmental chemical that he has studied. And so I think that's something to take to heart, that these chemicals are really potent. Chemicals like pesticides were literally designed to kill things, right? And so it makes sense that even at very low levels, that they are changing the ways our bodies behave, respond, react. So I think we should be more precautionary is, I think, the last thing I'd like to say.
1: Oh, absolutely. And unfortunately, our public policies on which we depend really for safety, I mean, there's just so much an individual can do with their dollars. You know, there's a lot of focus on consumers changing things by how we spend our money. And there is an element of truth to that. But there's also this larger body that we call our government that has a role in protecting our commons, our water, our air, our soil. And what I've seen is a rollback on so many of these protections. And I wonder how you as a scientist look at this and want to move the dial towards the direction of precaution?
2: That's a great question. And that's why I spend so much time translating my science and that of my colleagues to different forms so that more people understand the science, more people know about it, more people can use it to create change in their own community. You know, I lived in Washington, D.C. for about a decade, where I was a professor at George Washington University. We met with colleagues at the U.S. FDA multiple times to share our research about phthalates and food and impacts on vulnerable populations. We have tried many different ways to remove phthalates, all of these orthophthalates, as allowable food additives. So they're currently allowed as food additives. So that means that they can be in our packaging, they can be in vinyl gloves that workers wear when handling food, they can be in the tubing used in those milkshake machines in a fast food restaurant or in a dairy farm production. They can be in conveyor belts. They're allowed to be in these materials. You know, these same phthalates are not allowed to be in children's toys. They were actually, through an act of Congress, banned from children's toys, but they're still allowed to be in our food system. So to me, that's a no-brainer, but you know, we just haven't even been able to get that action. So what do we do? I was in Capitol Hill. I was part of a briefing on toxic chemicals in food and children's brain health, speaking to members of Congress and their staffers about this exact topic with other scientists, organized by Project Tender, the American Academy of Pediatrics, and the American College of Obstetrics and Gynecologists. So, you know, we do stuff like that. I think there's also been more activity at the state level. So that's another thing to do, is try to create change at different levels. And I mean, you don't give up. But it's a strange time. And overall, it is an uphill battle in trying to protect people's health from toxic chemicals.
1: Exactly. It's an uphill battle. People should know where to find these chemicals, where they will be found in their food supply. But we think about all kinds of plasticizers. They're in water bottles. They are in fast food wrappers, as you mentioned, food storage containers when you get a takeout container. And those are just the phthalates. Then there's also the BPA that we find in the linings of cans. And so often when a particular chemical grabs the attention of the consumer, we have products that are made that have what they call regrettable substitution. And I don't know if you want to talk about that at all.
2: It's a really great point. I think often, you know, we have taken the one kind of focusing on one chemical at a time and kind of making it a bad actor. But what often companies do is they just change one little part of that chemical structure. Oftentimes it's literally one molecule, so that it's no longer bisphenol A, but it may be bisphenol S or bisphenol F. And then they can say it's BPA free, but these chemical mimics often mimic the original chemical in our bodies. And so that also just speaks to, this is like the way we've attempted to protect people from toxics, is like a one chemical at a time approach. So it's very reactionary and it does something, but it doesn't completely solve the problem.
1: Right. You have spoken about the importance of storytelling and how we have to have the scientific data for sure. That's our groundwork. But how we relate that data to somebody who's making policy, when you go to Congress and you present your information, do you give the scientific data and then tell a story that goes with it?
2: I think it depends how much time you have. Sometimes you're very, very limited. But in general, I lead with conversation. And importantly, I'm training younger scientists to find ways to integrate storytelling with their data as a way to reach more people and sort of package their science in different ways. Because I think we need to contextualize the science and we need to be in conversations, longer form conversations, and kind of present the data in many, many different forms, whether it's through an Instagram post or a podcast or a peer-reviewed paper or a policy brief, because different people will digest the information in different ways. And ultimately, I think stories are more likely to change people's minds and their behavior than data alone.
1: Mm-hmm. Well, I'm really glad that you brought up vulnerable populations. And if you had someone come into your office and they were young, thinking about becoming pregnant, what would be the most important things that you would tell them about protecting their own health as well as how to protect that developing child?
2: Oh, that's a great question. You know, I think there are a lot of resources about this, and there's an exciting new Netflix documentary coming out about this particular topic. So stay tuned. I think, you know, some of this stuff is a lot of common sense. Eat a lot of fruits and vegetables. Try to limit meat, especially red meat. Limit processed and packaged food. I think things like flame retardants, we have, I think we as a country, we've done better about figuring out policy solutions about that. I think learn about your water supply. So there's many municipalities, like you can get water about your, you know, kind of your overall state of drinking water. Find out if there are PFAS hotspots in your community and invest in good water purifiers, especially what you learn about your water. So, you know, I think there's a lot of great sites, like Environmental Working Group has a lot of great guides. Silent Spring Institute is another science-based institute that makes a lot of materials for individuals. And so I think there are a lot of apps and guides now to help individual consumers who are trying to make safer choices.
1: Right. You know, I've found some studies on my end that show that fast food eaters have 40% higher levels of phthalates in their bodies. So that's always one of my go-to recommendations, is to avoid fast and, as you say, ultra-processed food whenever possible, but especially during those vulnerable windows when we are going to be more affected. So we have to close because we're out of time, but I want to give just a minute or two to you now to leave our listeners with anything you want them to know.
2: I would just say be patient with your own situation. And as you learn about this, don't get overly anxious and just start making small changes instead of trying to go from an all or nothing. And also, I think if you do have to eat a lot of takeout because of you don't have much of a kitchen in your house, or you have a job that keeps you unable to cook, you know, also don't put all the blame on yourself, because there's a lot of bigger forces at play. And if you do become really interested and concerned with this issue, also talk to your elected members of Congress and your representatives, because we really need bigger structural solutions to this problem of unregulated, harmful toxins in our food.
1: Absolutely. Thank you for that. And thank you for your work. All right. Well, we are out of time, so we're going to have to close. But I'd like to thank our listeners for joining us. Remind everyone that Food Sleuth Radio is produced by Dan Hemmelgarn for KOPN in Columbia, Missouri. Most of all, I want to thank my guest, Dr. Ami Zoda. She is a professor in the Department of Environmental Health Sciences at Columbia University Mailman School of Public Health and the founding director of the Agents of Change in Environmental Health Science Communication Fellowship. Her research focuses on understanding social and structural determinants of environmental exposures and their impacts on women's health outcomes across their lifespan. Her long-term goal is to help secure environmental justice and health equity among systematically marginalized populations. Thank you so much for being my guest, Dr. Zoda, and I'll make sure to provide a link to your website where people can learn more about your work.
2: Thank you.

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3: 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Brooke Benton. The Miracles. 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
4: Hallelujah! Hallelujah! Hallelujah!

Hello and welcome. This is Reverend Billy at Earth Riot Radio, and welcome to our half hour of riotousness. The earth is coming back. And our motif in this half hour is that the earth is coming back in the form of a mountain. There's a mountain in the lobby of J.P. Morgan Chase. What we did some years ago now, we went to West Virginia where mountaintop removal coal mining is taking place. The coal companies blowing up mountains and then going in there to get the coal. But meanwhile, killing the whole mountain, killing all the life there. And it rains down on people, comes down into the streams, into the backyards. And we got some of that stuff. We traveled out there in a van. I got 6 or 8 big pails of this overburden, as they call it, the dead mountain material, and brought it back to New York, and the Church of Stop Shopping Gospel Choir started making mountains in the lobbies of the Great Poisoner, which to this day continues. You know, 15, 17 years after we some of the recordings you're going to hear right now go back in our history, but they are still the top poisoner of all the banks in the world. Now the largest bank in the world. Now credited with killing the Paris Climate Agreement. This is a poisoner. This is a polluter. And we just spent all Earth Day, 24 hours, preaching and singing in front of that bank here in Midtown Manhattan. We've got to do something about these silent killer corporations. They're just not stopping. Will somebody... you know I want to ask you.

0: songs and prayers, the earth, our government, economy, and culture wrapped into one. We're all set to go, so we're going to start right after we get down on the sidewalk.
1: Okay, here we go, this way.
2: Are you guys going?
3: Are going to be living on this planet 30, 40, 50 years from now,

dress up like extinct animals and sing in a bank and get arrested and go to jail and try to sleep. And then we come home and sleep and get up and dress like extinct animals and get on the subway to another bank where we meet the Stop Shopping singers and go into the lobby and sing, hand out investment information, and then get handcuffed and go to jail, or maybe just the precinct house for a few hours, maybe the Tombs, city jail, up to 3 days and nights, and face the judge again and make some promise or other and go home and get ready to go banking. We shower and then study bank investments and then call other shopping stoppers. And can you believe UBS is bankrolling that Aussie coal? And then we read more extinction reports. And then we dress up like another kind of threatened life. And we go sing in bank lobbies and parking lots and drive through teller windows and bank-sponsored art events and preach inside a circle of faces who are loathing us and giggling. Stunned with awe. We hand out information on earth crimes that happen from their money. And we get arrested, handcuffed, and go to jail. Or maybe just a warning, in which case we do more research after returning home. And love our loved ones, and eat and drink and read and wash and do laundry and put off the bills. And we're exhausted, so we fall asleep and dream. Rainforests, prairies, coral reefs.

0: honeybees. We're off to the bank, broke, but laughing all the way to the bank to sing.
1: One, two, three, four.

0: life we live. But now we've invaded this bank with the life we live. Culture is giving us a message. Ultimately, we are the mountaintop. Here in the city. We're made of this mud, aren't we?
1: Yes. Hello, welcome to News from the Natural World. I'm Savitri D. Cacti are among the most threatened taxonomic groups assessed to date, with 31%. Of the 1,478 evaluated species threatened. The cactus family, which has about 1,850 species, spread rapidly across the Americas during the past 20 to 35 million years. The dominant drivers of extinction risk to cacti are the unscrupulous collection of live plants and seeds for horticultural trade and private ornamental collections. As war in the Middle East continues, it's important to remember that even short wars can have devastating impacts on the land. In 1991, as the U.S. threatened to invade Kuwait to expel Saddam Hussein's forces, the Iraqis began a scorched earth sabotage effort. As they retreated, they attacked over 800 Kuwaiti oil wells, setting more than 600 ablaze, while leaving the rest to gush crude oil into the desert sands. They also dumped anywhere from 4 to 11 million barrels of oil straight into the Persian Gulf, the second largest oil spill in history. The environmental fallout was severe. Just like in Tehran, the smoke from the oil fires plunged the region into darkness, cooling temperatures by 18 degrees Fahrenheit, and noxious, soot-filled rain fell from the sky. The smoke from the fires wasn't confined to Kuwait's borders, and neither was the damage. Black rain fell in areas as far as 600 miles away. It would take an international coalition of firefighters nearly a year to extinguish the oil well fires, as they finally capped the last one in November 1991. The spilled oil ravaged the land. Around 300 lakes of petroleum covered large areas of the Kuwaiti desert. Those that didn't burn either soaked deep into the sand or evaporated, leaving vast deposits of hardened tarcrete that still exist to this day. The Persian Gulf didn't fare any better. Poorly funded cleanup efforts focused on containing the spill and recovering oil skimmed from the surface of the waters near Kuwait. But the slicks traveled much farther. A study conducted 10 years after the war estimated there was still around 280 million cubic feet of oil-soaked sediment along Saudi Arabia's shoreline, much of it polluting the surrounding marshlands. This environmental ruin represents the thinnest sliver of the tip of the iceberg of environmental consequences from a war that lasted only months. Humans don't know how many fungi species there are on Earth. Current estimates put the number anywhere between roughly 2 million and 13 million, but only around 150,000 have been described. A new study published in Frontiers in Ecology and Evolution shows that mosquitoes along the east coast of Brazil are taking blood from humans more often than from any other animal. Researchers examined the diets of mosquitoes inhabiting the humid Atlantic forest. What used to be an intact forest has been increasingly colonized for human activities, such that only about a third remains wild. As humans edge other vertebrate animals out of their habitats, mosquitoes are retooling their diets. Researchers sequenced DNA from blood in their stomachs and were able to identify the sources of the blood meals from 24 mosquitoes. These sources included 18 humans, 1 amphibian, 6 birds, 1 dog, and 1 mouse. Some mosquitoes had blood from more than one feeding event in their guts. By numbers, humans were the favored meal source. With fewer natural options available, mosquitoes are forced to seek new alternative blood sources. They end up feeding more on humans out of convenience, as humans are the most prevalent host in these areas. 700,000 people die annually from diseases caused by mosquito-borne pathogens, so mosquito diets are a serious concern to humans. Scientists recommend that mosquito control strategies consider their demonstrated feeding preferences as part of the risk equation. The loss of native vegetation is associated with an increase in the transmission of dengue, Zika, chikungunya, and yellow fever. This week, the U.S. Supreme Court is set to hear arguments in a key pesticide regulation case, setting the stage for a ruling that could weaken the ability of consumers to sue companies for failing to warn of product risks. The case, titled Monsanto versus Dernal, centers on glyphosate, a weed-killing chemical used in the popular Roundup brand and numerous other herbicide products. The chemical has been scientifically linked to cancer in multiple studies and was classified as a probable human carcinogen by an arm of the World Health Organization in 2015. Monsanto, the company that introduced glyphosate to the world in the 1970s and which is now a part of the German conglomerate Bayer, has spent the last decade fighting more than 100,000 lawsuits, claiming it failed to warn customers of cancer risks associated with exposure to its glyphosate products. Monsanto is asking the Supreme Court to rule that under the Federal Insecticide, Fungicide, and Rodenticide Act, or FIFRA, it cannot be held liable for failing to warn of a cancer risk if the Environmental Protection Agency has not found such a risk exists and not required such a warning. FIFRA preempts any state requirements for such a cancer warning. The company says juries cannot penalize companies for failing to put warnings on their labels when the EPA itself doesn't require them. They also fear a loss at the Supreme Court could end up forcing glyphosate from the market. They argue that without glyphosate, the nation's food production would be in jeopardy. Glyphosate remains the most commonly used herbicide in the world. A report published by the environmental group 350.org last week found that people around the world are subsidizing the fossil fuel industry to the tune of $12 trillion per year, a cost of about $1,400 for every person on Earth. In addition to the $636 billion in government handouts paid to fossil fuel companies in 2024, the public also has to bear the burden when conflict or other emergencies cause prices to spike. The true cost to consumers comes from mitigating the climate damage caused by unrestrained fossil fuel use, from droughts to floods to heat waves that have grown increasingly frequent and severe as global temperatures have climbed. Using peer-reviewed data relied upon by the EPA, 350.org estimated that the global population is footing the bill for about $9.3 trillion in climate-related damages and air pollution-related deaths each year, social costs that the industry causes but pays almost nothing to solve. An investigation published earlier this month by The Guardian found that while consumers are suffering the negative impacts of the wars in the Middle East, the war on Iran has been a bonanza for big oil. The top 100 companies have raked in an extra $30 million per hour since it began and made $23 billion in windfall profits during the war's first month. Two wildfires in Georgia have burned thousands of acres and dozens of homes over a couple of days amid extreme drought in the southeast. The fires, the Highway 82 fire in Brantley County and the Pineland Road fire in Clinch County, have between them scorched more than 40,000 acres and destroyed at least 120 homes. The Highway 82 fire is thought to have been started by a Mylar balloon landing on a power line that started to spark. The fires are just 10% contained. And now the sounds of extinction, tarsiers. Tarsiers live on the islands of the southern Philippines. They are the only entirely carnivorous primates, preying on insects, lizards, and snakes. Clinging upright to trees, they press their tail against the trunk for support. Their grip is also aided by the tips of their digits, which are expanded into disc-like adhesive pads. Tarsiers move through the forest by launching themselves from trunk to trunk, propelled by their greatly elongated hind limbs. Tarsiers are small animals with enormous eyes. Each eyeball is approximately 16 millimeters in diameter and is as large as, or in some cases larger, than its entire brain. The unique cranial anatomy of the tarsier results from the need to balance their large eyes and heavy head so they are able to wait silently for nutritious prey. They are extremely sensitive, nocturnal primates that, when stressed, especially by human contact, noise, or captivity, often engage in self-destructive behavior. They are known to smash their heads against trees or cage bars, cracking their thin skulls, which can lead to fatal injuries and death. Adult tarsiers live in monogamous pairs and keep in contact vocally during the night, defending territory against other pairs using extremely high-pitched calls. On the island of Celebes, these calls are duets, different but complementary calls made by the male and female. Their single young are born in a fairly well-developed state, furred and with eyes open. And hear the sound of the tarsier.

0: Reverend Billy here. I want to thank the contributors, and I know I won't get all your names. I want to thank the people I can't remember, too. But I know that Jason Candler and Nehemiah Luckett and Brendan Burke and myself were working on that Golden Toad Goes Banking piece. And I know that Savitri D does the Natural World News. Thank you, Savi. News from the Natural World, Savitri D. Really, it's so wonderful that it needs to be it needs to have its own radio show, its own video show, its own movie. I know that Laura Newman gave us that Mountaintop song. I believe that she was the composer as well as the soloist. And all the people that marched from the Highline Ballroom with us on that summer afternoon to the Chase Bank, and we constructed mountains there in the lobby of the Great Poisoner. And this continues now. I mentioned in the intro that we just got off of, I'm still recovering from Earth Day, where we sang and preached for 24 hours near the door on the Madison Avenue side of the new world headquarters of JPMorgan Chase. And there's an article coming out today as I talk with you, or tomorrow, today online and tomorrow on paper, in the New Yorker magazine. And it's pretty jokey, but we got the fossil fuel, the basic message in there. Even when the humor kind of seems at cross purposes, you know, we are comedians. To a lot of people, they see the Earth Church singing on the sidewalk, and that makes them smile. Depends on your definition of humor, I guess. Thank you for being with us today, and we look forward to our continuing relationship with so many stations and communities across North America. Come and be in contact with us. You can get to us through our website, revbilly.com. 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
2: Hola, bienvenidas y bienvenidos a Línea Abierta en Radio Bilingüe, el primer y único programa de conversación y llamadas en español de la radio pública en Estados Unidos. 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
2: Your name?
9: David. We're with the IATSE Local 600 International Cinematographers Guild.
2: Usually in United States don't celebrate May the 1st. Why today? What is the objective of today's march?
9: Because we're a labor union. We're in support of all workers. International immigration. This is the United States of America, the land of the free, the home of the brave. Give us your tired, your poor, your hungry. All of the immigrants are welcome in this country.
2: Which is the main message and the meaning of today's march?
9: The meaning of today's march? Worker, unite.
2: ¿Tu nombre?
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2: Today on the Tuesday Point, artificial intelligence can produce all kinds of images, but only ThinkWild has the authentic intelligence to produce a wildlife baby shower. ThinkWild's development and communications manager, Molly Honia, will explain. The Base Camp briefing is brimming with margaritas and Mom's Day ideas, and you'll be humming all day with Synapsercise music trivia. This is The Point on High Desert Community Radio, 88.9 KPOV. From brothers to sisters, this is the Tuesday Point with Malcolm McRae on High Desert Community Radio, 88.9 KPOV. We are streaming across the country and around the world on the KPOV app and at kpov.org. 3 days ago, the Associated Press published a story on what to do if you find an animal nesting near your house, something that happens each spring across the country from Florida to Minnesota to right here in Oregon. And some animals actually return annually and are relatively safe without human intervention. Sometimes, though, they get in places that are not safe from predators, including our own dogs and cats, or in spots that just won't work, like the goose who laid eggs in my boat cover 1 year. Pretty difficult things to deal with. Joining me in the KPOV studio, ThinkWild's development and communications manager, Molly Honia. Welcome back to The Point, Molly.
3: Thanks for having me today.
2: Well, we got topics to tackle today. I thought that article was pretty timely given the wildlife baby shower that's coming up on Saturday. So we'll dig into that in a few minutes. Has there been a difference this year with the mild winter in terms of the call volume? Because you're a busy place when it's time to rear young out in the wild or in the city. What's getting your attention these days?
3: Yeah, so we've had about the same number of calls to our wildlife hotline this year, but around 30% higher of actual patient intakes coming in.
2: Ooh.
3: So that could point to earlier nesting season for many of our wildlife. We've already seen quite a few infant, orphaned western gray squirrels come through the wildlife hospital. Some of them are old enough already to be moving outside and get ready for life in the wild. We've got our first rounds of baby birds that came through starting last week.
2: Now, do those tend to be people that pick them up and carry them in through your front door, or do you get calls first and sometimes have to assess situation, maybe on site, maybe have them send you pictures? What do you do? How do you handle all of that?
3: Yeah, we usually ask people to send us photos on our wildlife hotline so we can help them assess the situation from afar. A lot of times, our first recommendation is just to watch and wait, see if there's a parent that's still visiting that baby, or sometimes a squirrel that falls out of its nest, the mom squirrel will come back for him and pick him up and bring him back to the nest. So we often ask people to monitor and wait for a while before we intervene. And if we can confirm that they're orphaned or the nest was in fact destroyed or the mom is no longer visiting, then we step in and have them either rescue and bring them in, or we send out a volunteer to rescue and transport.
2: Let's go ahead and give that wildlife hotline, and we'll do it a couple more times because people are like, ooh, I need that. I didn't even think that ThinkWild could help me.
3: Yeah, we recommend people save this number on their phone because most of the time you're out in the wild when you spot wildlife in need. It's 541-241-8680 for that wildlife hotline.
2: Excellent. Is there a distinction this time of year between the I'm worried about some baby bird or whatever I see versus ones that are more nuisance oriented, like, man, this animal is not making life easy and doesn't need to be here, and how can I safely get them someplace else?
3: Mm-hmm. Yeah, nesting season is a time when we get a lot of nuisance calls. Flickers in particular, a type of woodpecker, they like to nest in hollow wood, and unfortunately we've felled a lot of dead trees and we've erected a lot of homes made of hollow wood siding. So we can help people with wildlife nuisance issues as well as injured and orphaned animals. We provide alternative nesting habitat. We can put up a flicker nest box nearby and cover the hole, fix the damage that they're doing to any siding.
2: Yeah. So we're still going to get into your wildlife baby shower, but let's first just kind of set the background story so folks know. How do you describe Think Wild, because you have a lot of things that you do, and I think officially Wildlife Hospital Conservation Center, but rehab's in there, and so how do you summarize what Think Wild is?
3: Yeah, so we're a wildlife resource for the community, would be kind of the overarching theme of us. We provide wildlife education programming, habitat services, so we'll plant native plants or install beaver habitat in the high desert, and we provide those rescue and rehabilitation services. So any question people have about wildlife, or if they want to fix a problem that's happening with wildlife or improve habitat for wildlife on their property, or they found an animal in need, anything wildlife related, we can answer questions and provide resources and even do installations for people.
2: So I'm going to ask a question that I hadn't really anticipated, but when I think about the beaver habitat as a mm-hmm. keystone species, and what you're doing is trying to give them the opportunity to do what they do best, which is help areas retain water, given that we had a low snow winter and drought is upon us and we've opened the irrigation to farms. What does that scene look like, and were you able to do much with regard to beaver habitat restoration this year?
3: Yeah, it'll be an interesting year. We've gone out to a couple of our planting sites that it already looks like August out there. Mm-hmm. Some of the creeks and the Ochocos are already starting to run a little dry, and that's where, if we can convince beavers to move back in, that we'll start to see some of the longer-term positive impacts on their ability to retain water and kind of counteract the effects of drought.
2: Let's jump into Saturday's Wildlife Baby Shower. Mm-hmm. Sixth annual. You want to go through the details on that?
3: Yeah, so we've been hosting this baby shower every spring. It is kind of a fun theme for it being baby wildlife season. People are excited to attend an event that's a baby shower, and it helps us raise funds and collect supplies needed for the baby season at the Wildlife Hospital. So that event is this Saturday. It's on May 9th at Oregon Spirit Distillers, which is on 2nd Street and Hawthorne. And it is from 3 to 6 p.m. There will be live music. There's auction, raffle. There's kid activities. So there'll be some arts and crafts and games and things. So it's totally family friendly. Oregon Spirit Distillers is donating $2 per cocktail to Think Wild. And there are opportunities to eat delicious food and drink some drinks and have a great time to support us.
2: Free to attend. Mm-hmm. But you are hoping to gather the resources that you need, essentially because you're into the busy season of dealing with injured and orphaned wildlife, and we need to talk about a bald eagle here. But this is the thing that sustains what you're able to do in terms of immediate, what do they call that, acute care. Mm-hmm. And, you know, that doesn't come easily, and if you don't have the supplies to do it, then it's a hardship for the animals that people are trying to care for. Let's talk about some of the things that you've had going on. Oh, I'm going to skip. Okay, consider the eagle a teaser. The other thing that we really want to talk about is the semi-aquatic mammal enclosure, which you were able to start the groundbreaking on, what, like 10 days ago? Or mm-hmm, yeah. maybe it's been 2 weeks
3: about two
2: now.
3: Weeks, yep.
2: Yeah. So talk about what that is, why you made this move, mm-hmm. and what's the expectation for how it's going to function, and how is it going to help?
3: Yeah, so for the past couple of summers, we've gotten injured or orphaned young or adult river otters and beavers as patients at the Wildlife Hospital. And Think Wild and facilities across the state of Oregon really don't have appropriate enclosures for the long-term rehabilitation of these kinds of semi-aquatic mammal species. If they're brought in as orphans, they can require up to 2 years of care before they're cleared to return to the wild. And they need to be able to practice swimming, practice foraging. They'll need sand pits to dig around and roll in and be young semi-aquatic mammals and develop some of those natural skills that they need to survive in the wild. And so this enclosure will have four separate spaces, so up to around eight patients at a time. You would put a beaver with a beaver and a river otter with a river otter, of course. And so that'll allow us to rehab and ideally release these species back to the wild where they can go back to doing their important ecosystem work.
2: This is a Tuesday Point. We're visiting with Molly Honia, Think Wild's Development and Communications Manager. Again, the Wildlife Hotline is 541-241-8680. And on the web, it's thinkwildco for centraloregon.org. So 2 years ago, there were the two otters who came from Cope Palisades, I believe, and they ended up being transferred to Astoria to a semi-aquatic mammal place that they were or are, until yours is done, the only one in the state. And those, I believe, were successfully rehabilitated and returned to the wild. Last year, you had two, I believe, or three, that were in really rough shape. And one of the challenges without a real dedicated enclosure is habituation, that idea that they become too used to humans, that they don't do their natural making their own life in the world kind of a thing. And so your enclosure does a lot to help them learn on their own or learn from each other if they happen to be in pairs.
3: Yep. Yeah. So if we can provide the right type of enclosure, we can give them the opportunity for instinct to kick in and for those natural behaviors to provide them the skills they need.
2: So where will those mammals typically come from?
3: All over the state. We serve most of central and eastern Oregon, so anything east of the Cascades. There is potential with the completion of this facility that other wildlife rehab centers, even in the valley and west of the Cascades, may request patients to be transferred to us just because of the nature and capabilities of our new facility.
2: There's a blog. You have a news and blog tab on your website, and one of your board members, Sue Doherty, wrote about a bald eagle release just a week ago yesterday. Tell us the story.
3: Yeah, so that was a really special experience. That bald eagle, she came in March 9th, so almost 2 months ago, and had been hit by a car, had some pretty severe traumatic injuries, pulmonary contusions, a fractured bill, and a luxated coracoid, which is kind of similar to the collarbone. I was there for the patient's intake. It was very somber. We were concerned she might not survive the night, let alone to return to flight and in the wild. But over time, she started eating on her own. The luxation improved. She moved to a bigger flight enclosure and began flying, and we all became a lot more optimistic about her chances. And after about 6 weeks in care, we brought her back to the exact spot where our volunteer had rescued her. And she took off in flight just like we knew she would. But what we didn't know would happen is that almost immediately a mate flew up. She started calling and another bald eagle joined her in the sky. They did a couple of like talon grabs in the air, a little bit of cute flirtation, and then flew up into the sky. Two other adult bald eagles joined them there, a few other raptors who were kind of trying to cause trouble. But it was just, a homecoming party.
2: Wow.
3: For this bird, which was so spectacular.
2: I had no idea that eagles were so pro-social.
3: Yeah, they'll usually mate for life. I've never seen two pairs interact in that way, but they must just be you know, either a kind of a distant family unit or just, you know, friendly enough neighbors. And it seemed like everybody was happy to see her return, which was very cool.
2: We're going to get back to the wildlife baby shower again, but the bobcat story is worth talking about. And if we can squeeze it in, you've got a couple of new ambassadors.
3: Mm-hmm. Yeah. So speaking of babies and baby season, last year in the spring, we received two orphan baby bobcat patients. And they spent almost a full year at Think Wild. They grew up, they learned to hunt live prey, just kind of practicing and watching each other and acting like cute little playful kittens. And then over time, we tried them on lots of different live prey. They were old enough and large enough and the right age that they'd normally disperse from mom in the wild. So we brought them back to an agreed upon release site with ODFW, and we did a soft release for them. So they started 24 hours in an enclosed kennel so they could kind of get their bearings and reacclimate to their new habitat. And then we opened that kennel up. They were very frightened of humans because we did a good job of not habituating them. They took off up a slope and back into the wild.
2: Congratulations. Yeah. You do great work. And then you had a western toad and a gopher snake.
3: Mm-hmm. Yeah. So two patients that have come in over the last year that are not releasable back to the wild, and because of their circumstances are good candidates to be ambassador animals at Think Wild. So they will live at Think Wild. They can travel with us to programs, so kids can hold a little gopher snake or touch a western toad and feel that bumpy amphibian skin. So they're a cool, fun new co-workers of mine that we have as part of our team.
2: Excellent. Well, through the conversation, I'm hoping that folks get a sense of the variety of wildlife that you help and work to restore back to their natural habitat, and to understand the resources you have to be able to do that, hence the wildlife baby shower. And again, that's a fundraiser, and there's different ways that people can do this by cash donation or supplies. I believe there's a place to access a list of actually what you need.
3: Mm-hmm. Yep. So on our website, we have a link to a baby shower gift registry. so you can buy us things like formula for a baby fox, or miracle nipples to feed the young squirrels, or enclosure supplies to help us set up for the right types of songbirds. So we have an online registry that people can shop. We also will have food and drink available for sale at the event, and proceeds will go to Think Wild. And we have raffles and a really great silent auction full of tons of local art, local photography, really fun activities, golfing and rafting and fly fishing and all kinds of things like that. And anytime you buy a silent auction item, that money goes to Think Wild as well.
2: Well, I think that sounds like a cool Mom's Day idea coming up on Saturday. 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
3: Mm-hmm, yep, it's Saturday, May 9th from 3 to 6 p.m. at Oregon Spirit Distillers in Newtown.
2: Excellent. Molly Honia is the Development and Communications Manager for Think Wild Wildlife Hospital and Conservation Center. Thanks for getting to the point today.
3: Thanks for having me.
2: The 6th Annual Wildlife Baby Shower coming up Saturday, May 9th, 3 to 6 p.m., Oregon Spirit Distillers in Bend. 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
2: Don't miss this week's Wednesday edition of The Point, when Louise Kaplan and Carolyn Eske visit with Kelly Cannon Miller and Joshua Savage for another edition, a secret edition of the Central Oregon. 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I think it's a secret we're sharing. Thanks for making time for today's Basecamp Intel briefing here on the Tuesday edition of The Point. 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This is the base camp portion of the Tuesday Point. Time now for that brainbuster we call Synapsercise Music Trivia. I pilfered this one from the Back 40, Like a Pony, straight from the playlist of Mr. Bill on last week's Sonic Rainbow. See if you know the artist and title. I'll have the reveal in 30-some seconds.

Christopher Cross with Michael McDonald from the Doobie Brothers, Ride Like the Wind. DJ's Mr. Bill, Cool Breeze, and DJ Paul make your Friday afternoon everything it should be, starting at 4 p.m. And you can listen live stream on the KPOV mobile app or your old school radio. Second segment of the Base Camp Intel Briefing, all about the kids. Girls High School Flag Football concludes today at Hal Putty Field as Madras goes to Mountain View High School. Start at 6:45. Intermountain Conference District Golf Championships concluded for the boys yesterday. Girls settle their qualifiers for the state tournament today. Bend High School Boys Volleyball will be busy as their season hits the penultimate week. Crook County at Bend today, Bend at Summit on Thursday, and both Bend and Summit play a pair of Friday matches at Ashland and Grants Pass. Central Oregon Pee Wee Rodeo Association coming this Saturday and Sunday to the Crook County Fairgrounds, and the Oregon Junior High Division of the Spring Rodeo hits the Jefferson County Fairgrounds for 3 days, May 15th through the 17th. Hey, we got the Newberry Nibble just a week away. It's the Lapine Chambers Business and Community Awards Celebration. That'll be held at the Lapine Community Center. This is the base camp portion of the Tuesday Point. Time for round number two now of the mental exercise that we call Synapsercise Music Trivia. This one came from The Feast with Jer Bear, and here's a hint. It's all about the children. I'll play the clip and you do the ruminating. Back with the artist and title in 30 plus seconds. Hey.

0: Teach your children, Crosby, Stills, Nash & Young. Chair Bear serves up the feast. 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It's a good thing, too, because I heard that lunch should be your biggest meal of the day. My thanks to Think Wild's Development and Communications Manager Molly Honey of the Wildlife Baby Shower, presented by the Bend Animal Emergency, is coming up Saturday, May 9th at Oregon Spirit Distillers. 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And my thanks to you for tuning in. 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Up next, Making Contact and Acid Wash Jeans at 10 a.m. Wednesday, Bioneers, just ahead of Democracy Now! 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Have a great day.
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3: I'm Dr. Anthony Lizerwitz, and this is Climate Connections. Steve Held of Broadus, Montana, comes from a long line of ranchers going back to the late 1800s.
4: We do love the lifestyle. People who do it for a living have to love it, but it's not because it's easy or beautiful.
3: He says ranching is tough, and the warming climate is making it even harder. As temperatures rise, winter snowpack is shrinking, which reduces water supplies in the spring and summer. Held recalls that when he was growing up,
4: we would get a snow around Christmas that would last until the end of March. The snow would melt off, come running down the creeks and the hills and fill up all of our ponds, and that's what we relied on for water. It doesn't happen anymore.
3: And more intense storms, floods, and wildfires have put his cattle in danger and caused expensive damage to the ranch. Held says it's no mystery what's happening. Scientists have been warning about climate change for decades, so he says it should not be a partisan issue.
4: And it's absolutely shameful that politics have turned this into a kicking ball, and the people who are suffering are the people on the land.
3: So Held wants people from all walks of life to come together, acknowledge the danger of climate change, and take action. Climate Connections is produced by the Yale Center for Environmental Communication. To learn more about climate change, visit climateconnections.org.
5: A banana a day might not keep the doctor away. This is Sandra Tinglow with the lowdown on science. Toxic metals from industrial waste can build up in our bodies and cause health problems. In 2015, a mining disaster in Brazil released toxic metal waste into nearby soil. How did that affect crops? Enter Amanda Duim Ferreira and team from the University of São Paulo. They measured metals like mercury and arsenic in bananas, cocoa, and cassava grown nearby. Fortunately, levels were not predicted to impact adults. Models for children, however, pointed to possible health risks. To keep bananas safe for everyone, policymakers may need to reevaluate toxicity thresholds so we can all live to a ripe old age.
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1: Welcome to The Bioneers, revolution from the heart of nature and the human heart.
2: It's all alive. It's all connected. It's all intelligent. It's all relatives.
3: Indigenous women go missing three times in life, in the media, and in the data. And so that invisibility of who we are and what we're going through, it contributes to the lack of attention paid to us when we go missing or we are murdered.
4: But now we've seen women standing up and rising up and saying, no more. We're not going to be the silent role. We have to have a voice. We have to have our own grassroots organizations and take a stand and maybe help pick up our men that lost their warrior status when the industries came and colonization came, because we don't have a choice.
1: In this program, powerful Native women leaders first reveal the crisis of missing and murdered Indigenous women, and then describe how they're taking action and building growing movements, including with non-Native allies. Morningstar Gali, Ozawa Benishi Albert, Simone Sinogles, Candy White, and Casey Camp Horanek. This is No More Stolen Sisters, Stopping the Abuse and Murder of Native Women and Girls. I'm Neil Harvey. I'll be your host. Welcome to The Bioneers, Revolution from the Heart of Nature.

0: Jessica Alva, Khadija Rose Britton, Hannah Harris, Anthonette Christine Cayadito. If you haven't heard of these women, it's no surprise. They are four of the untold number of indigenous women and girls who've been murdered, kidnapped, or gone mysteriously missing. A significant number of victims are from communities that are subjected to the harmful presence of fossil fuel and mining companies. The extractive industry is ravaging native nations where oil and blood have long run together. Oil workers, mostly men, live in housing units commonly called man camps. They're notoriously dangerous places for indigenous women and girls. Add to this a dysfunctional police and legal hierarchy that leaves indigenous women and their families with little support during the first crucial hours when they go missing, and little recourse to prosecute predators for their crimes. As Lisa Brunner, a member of the White Earth Ojibwe Nation and a longtime victims advocate, says, what's happened through U.S. federal law and policy is they created lands of impunity where this is like a playground for serial rapists, batterers, and killers, and our children aren't protected at all. While some news outlets report on these tragedies, each headline eventually fades and the stories have gone mostly unheard.
1: According to a recent study, police in many U.S. cities fail to track murdered, missing indigenous women.
2: According to the U.S. Department of Justice, indigenous women are 10 times more likely to be murdered than the national average.
3: One estimate based on national crime data pegs the number of missing Native women and girls at more than 5,700 in 2016 alone, though reliable data is near impossible to come by.
4: What are we missing here? What's happening?
0: These stories are shocking, harrowing, and heartbreaking. But then again, when your heart breaks, the cracks are where the light shines through. Morningstar Gali is a member of the Pitt River Indian Tribe of California. She's a lifelong indigenous rights activist and born into a family who has fought for the rights of Native peoples in California and beyond. As part of her organizing work addressing the ongoing missing and murdered indigenous women crisis, she provides direct support to victims' families.
5: We held a prayer gathering and a press conference outside of San Francisco City Hall. And we held it for a sister of mine that was murdered 6 months ago. And her death has been ruled as a suicide. And we are pushing within the DA's office, within the city officials, to conduct a full investigation. We had for 3 days while she was on life support and had people coming in to pray and offer those songs and offer those ceremonies. And it was made very clear, it was very evident that she was Native. And yet on her death certificate, her race was still listed as unidentifiable. And in her death, it was her partner. There was a history of domestic violence. He had given a fake name. He was not on the lease, and he was allowed to stay in her apartment, clean up the crime scene, called it into the ambulance as a suicide. And that's what the San Francisco Police Department went by. And so they failed in every way possible. There's been a number of deaths. We are very much still grieving. We are very much in disbelief that this is the work that we are doing, and yet it's our sisters that are being directly impacted. And so we spend a lot of our time just going to meet with families and listening to them and sitting with them in support and prayer, you know, just letting them know that we are doing whatever we can, just as community members, as people that are also affected by this, to help to hold them in that love and in that support and helping to get the word out about their family members.
6: Across the nation, many police forces do not take serious what is happening to Indigenous women. Disappearances, murders are often dismissed and they're not prioritized.
0: Ozawa Benishi Albert is an Oklahoma-based Native rights and environmental justice advocate. A leader from the Yuchi and Anishinaabe nations, she works on global collaborations to strengthen grassroots feminist movements. Up close and personal, she witnesses how police departments and courts disappear these women just as surely as the perpetrators who kill them.
6: There was a case where they found a woman tied and bound in a ditch with no shoes, but they have deemed it no foul play, right? So I lost an auntie a couple of years ago, a block and a half from her house, killed on the train tracks. And the police have deemed it an accidental death of an alcoholic person, right? That she would make a decision to choose to sit on a train track and drink, as what they're proposing. Her house, warm, was a block and a half away, right? But they're like, oh no, there was no murder, no foul play. So there's also this policy of practice that's part of that culture of saying, like, women are lesser than, and Indigenous women are even lesser than that. We're not wasting our resources to investigate murders of Indigenous women, which is why the creation of a database has not happened from any criminal justice system. It's happened from Indigenous communities saying, we need to create a database because police forces, FBI, they're not doing it.
0: The nonprofit Sovereign Bodies Institute is the first organization to document how Indigenous people are impacted by gender and sexual violence and maintains the most thorough and accurate database on missing and murdered Indigenous women in the United States. In a single year, in 2016, nearly 5,700 Indigenous women were reported missing. Only 2% of those cases even made it to the records of the U.S. Department of Justice, according to a study by the Urban Indian Health Institute. Altogether, Indigenous women experience 10 times higher rates of violence, murder, sex trafficking, and abuse than women of other ethnicities. And statistically, a great number of these crimes are happening in communities where oil and mining workers are housed in so-called man camps. Candy White with the Indigenous Environmental Network lives in Montana and is a member of the three affiliated tribes, Mandan, Hidatsa, and Arikara. Living in her ancestral homeland, Candy has witnessed firsthand how blood and oil mix with misogyny and racism, and there's little, if any, protection from the law.
7: All these thousands of men came from all over the world and set up like little shanty towns, really. Some of them were RV trailers. Some of them were just like cars people were living in. They would work long hours, roughnecking, they call it. And then when they had downtime, they weren't with their families. So they would either go to the bars, they would start using or abusing drugs. All of that led to our community having a 168% increase in the violence against women. We started seeing women being raped. We started seeing women as young as 13, maybe even 12, selling themselves. They would go into man camps willingly, and then they would get raped, and there would be nowhere to turn to for them. There was just story after story after story of sex trafficking. People tried to kidnap our children and put them into the sex trade.

0: pick up the pieces.
1: Another serious obstacle for women and families seeking justice is that tribal courts are highly constrained in their ability to prosecute crimes committed by non-tribal citizens on their lands because of complex jurisdictional restrictions that disempower tribal governance and sovereignty. Again, Ozawa Benishi Albert.
2: This is a policy that is applied to Indian people, but is a policy of the nation of American citizens. It's going to take a political will larger than what Indian people can hold their own. We have other really good policies, but have failed Indigenous nations, right? So the Violence Against Women Act. The last time it was reauthorized was the very first time they included language for tribal nations to be able to prosecute someone for domestic violence, which was a huge gain for Indigenous peoples. 239 Indigenous nations of Alaska were excluded from being able to have that same power to prosecute someone non-native in their tribal lands.
1: In 2013, when Congress reauthorized the Violence Against Women Act, or VAWA, it restored the authority of tribal courts to prosecute domestic violence crimes. But this hard-won legal authority still doesn't apply to all Native nations or to all violent crimes, including rape or murder. Another catch is the onerous burden of criteria that Indigenous courts and law enforcement bodies are required to meet to try these cases. Many tribes simply don't have the necessary resources, even with federal grants. Since VAWA was amended, just 24 out of 600 federally recognized tribes have been able to build the infrastructure required to try domestic violence cases. As a result, some Indigenous women don't even bother to report the crimes. The ones who do report them often find their cases passed along to the FBI, where they languish. Casey Camp Horanek is a respected elder and leader of the Ponca tribe of Oklahoma. As a culture bearer, she knows well the hidden history of Native peoples.
3: We had our ways in the past. If there was a kind of man around that was abusive, he was shunned and put away from the people, had to leave the people and live out on his own. The woman was taken in by other women for her healing until she became whole again. We don't know what happened to the men because they weren't allowed to ever be around us again. Now, when we have the extractive industry in our backyard and when our sisters in South America and up in Alaska have the industry in their backyard and we're right up there at front lines, we have no recourse for those that are in pain. In Oklahoma, it is the most imprisoned place in the United States. And a good majority of those are Native people or people of color or poor people. And a huge majority of them are Native women who are looking for a way to go forward. And so our statistics have been muffled and mismanaged and deliberately ignored since the doctrine of discovery, since Andrew Jackson as an Indian killer, since the time when the policy was to kill the women and kill the children because that was the policy against Native people.
1: When we return, we hear how these powerful Native American organizers are taking action and building growing movements to end the violence against Indigenous women and girls. They say success requires knowing the true history and engaging the allyship of non-Native people. I'm Neil Harvey. 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
1: The song you just heard is a prayer for missing and murdered Indigenous women, composed by Anton George for the West Shore Canoe family of the Lummi Nation. 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For Indigenous peoples of the Americas, being an unperson dates back over five centuries to first contact. A year after Christopher Columbus claimed possession of the Americas, the Spanish crown invoked the Doctrine of Discovery. It was a religious and legal edict that sanctioned European monarchies by divine right to seize lands occupied by indigenous peoples. The 1493 papal edict characterized indigenous peoples as, quote, the lawful spoil and prey of their civilized conquerors, unquote. From the very beginning, the colonizers branded indigenous peoples as subhuman and unworthy of rights. In 1792, then U.S. Secretary of State Thomas Jefferson declared that the Doctrine of Discovery would extend from Europe to the U.S. In 1823, the U.S. Supreme Court adopted it into U.S. law by unanimous vote.
2: The Catholic Church decided that if they came onto any of the territories where those of us who were in total touch with Wakanda and Mother Earth did not embrace Christianity, that they had the right to come into our territory that we were blessed to caretake and take what they chose to take by just planting their little flag on there and saying, this is ours because you guys are savages. That began the destruction of our peoples and our women in particular. And that papal bull edict has yet to be rescinded. And that was the beginning of what was going on here that allowed people like Columbus, that allowed the extractive industry.
3: When there are societies of strong indigenous peoples and there are people who are colonizing and they want to disrupt and destroy those societies, they understand that one of the first things they do is attack our women.
1: Simone Senegals, a member of the Red Lake Nation of Ojibwe, works on food sovereignty issues with a nonprofit Indigenous Environmental Network.
3: So that women who typically held positions of power, of influence, of decision-making over all spheres of Indigenous life, our education, the raising of our children, our governance, our food systems, our politics, our spirituality, our families, all of those things, those women, they were disempowered. And our society suffered. And so that connection between attacks on Indigenous women and the theft of our land is a very complex and yet sometimes very simple relationship.
1: According to Tejana historian Antonia Castañeda, within diverse Indigenous cultures, quote, women's power and authority were integral to and derived from the tribe's core religious and spiritual beliefs, values, and traditions, which generally accorded women and men equivalent value, power, and range of practices, unquote. Ozawa Benishi Albert.
4: For Indigenous people, matriarchal is not that women ruled. It's not the opposite of patriarchy, but there was a balance and leadership that women carried and held. Women held property or land or held the wealth of community. And in colonial times, trappers, people who wanted to like trade with Indian people, they didn't want to trade with women, right? So that shifted a power dynamic here in this country with women. And then you move forward to when they moved Indian people to reservations in different places and in Oklahoma where they did allotments. Many of those early tribes that came, women were not given allotments. Men were deemed head of households. And if you were a woman who lost your family along the walk or along however they got you and removed you, you had nothing unless you attached yourself to another family. And that kind of history keeps finding new ways and applications It's happened with Navajo Nation and the way that women held property with their livestock and the livestock reduction programs. It had an impact on the power that women held. So when we talk about this, yes, we're talking about this from a context of how patriarchy and colonialism has a relationship to this epidemic that we're dealing with now. It is not a new practice. It is not a new policy even. Because even in this country, during the women's suffrage movement, that didn't include Indian women being able to vote. We didn't get a right to vote till much, much later. In our own homeland, not deemed as citizens or entitled to have a voice in our American politics. So that's our collective history and not just Indigenous people.
2: Even in those terms, if they told a story in a history book that was factual, which was rare, the Native woman was never even mentioned. And they certainly don't mention things like in Columbus's diary that 9-year-old Native girls were the favored ones to be sought after and captured and given for use.
1: Casey Camp Horanek.
2: And they certainly don't mention in the history books the stories that my aunties, sisters-in-law, mamas, and grandmas told about when they came to the village of the Ponca. I have to stick to the history that I know, how they picked up our kids by the hair, by their braids, and flung them in the back of the wagons, how they separated out the women and the girls to be utilized by the soldiers during the forest removal, while the men were held at gunpoint and felt helpless. And they certainly didn't mention us in the films that I watched when I was a young girl. They would pick anybody that was slightly brown to play us. And if there was a woman in that was played, she was always very pretty, very scantily dressed, and very sexualized. The history, the herstory, was never one that had any kind of valid, strong woman like the women that I knew that survived all of those things that I'm talking to you about. I worry about you out there. I worry about the heaviness that you're feeling right now because of these stories. We're strong women. They're sitting on each side of me here. They'll help us to learn, help us to turn that corner where we regain and re-understand our own portion of balance and how to go about that and how to empower the men in our lives to honor, respect, and understand the sacredness of woman.
1: Simone Senegals of the Indigenous Environmental Network.
3: We just recently did an exercise with some of the women in our community where we Googled ourselves, not by name, but by Native American women or Indigenous women. And the images that came up are just hypersexualized, fetishized as Halloween costumes. And what we did in response to that, after we looked at those images of ourselves on the internet, we made a collage of our own selves. Mm. We printed out pictures of ourselves, of our children, of our families, of our communities, of our lands and our waters, and we reminded ourselves of who we are, defined by ourselves, and especially our responsibility to Mother Earth. Because we've said before, what happens to the body happens to Mother Earth. What happens to Mother Earth happens to our body. And so we're reclaiming that. And there's a lot of power for us as Indigenous women to remember what our roles and responsibilities are as far as taking care of Mother Earth. There's a lot of strength in that. And so the more that we understand our own ways of understanding, even concepts around ownership, our relationship to the land, our relationship to ourselves, we are strengthened.
1: In 2012, the hashtag MMIW campaign took off as part of the movement to educate the general public about missing and murdered Indigenous women. To offer people ideas for how to get involved, the nonprofit Sovereign Bodies Institute created a comprehensive toolkit for organizers. Ozawa Benishi Albert says that what's needed to make transformative change is the allyship of non-Native people.
4: What is then the collective responsibility to this. We're telling you a story about what's happening. We're doing our end of the work. And now we're asking you, what are you going to be able to do to bring this issue to the forefront? When VAWA comes up for reauthorization, as it does from time to time, don't throw us under the bus when other gains need to be made, that you stand your ground and say, we're not going without the Indigenous women of Alaska. Bring this up with your police departments. We need citizens that look like you to say, hey, there's this crazy thing happening to Indigenous women. What are you doing as the sheriff, as the police chief, as the mayor, as a city council, and in particular states where there's high concentrations of Native people? Call and ask your state legislatures, what are you doing about this epidemic?
1: Candy White.
0: We have always traditionally and historically been the people that have held the homes together. We own the homes. We own the earth lodges traditionally and carried that role, which was a kind of more of a silent role. But now we've seen women standing up and rising up and saying, no more. We're not going to be the silent role. We have to have a voice. We have to have our own grassroots organizations and take a stand and maybe help pick up our men that lost their warrior status when the industries came and when colonization came, because we don't have a choice. We were forced into a role to pick up the pieces and to say, we're not going to allow this to happen anymore to our bodies, to our earth, to our own children. We're going to stand and rise up.
1: No more stolen sisters. Stopping the abuse and murder of Native women and girls. Executive producer Kenny Ausubel. Written by Monica Lopez and Kenny Ausubel. Senior producer and station relations Stephanie Welch. Host and consulting producer Neil Harvey. Producer Teo Grossman. Program engineer and music supervisor Emily Harris. Special thanks to production consultants Alexis Bunton and Kara Romero. My name is Neil Harvey. Thank you for listening. I invite you to join the Bioneers in inspiring a shift to live on Earth in ways that honor the web of life, each other, and future generations. This is program number 240.
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1: For the first time, the state of press freedom in more than half of all countries is now classified as difficult or very serious. Journalist work has never been more complicated or more dangerous, and our collective right to be informed has never been more under threat.
0: 13 journalists have been killed this year. More than 500 reporters and media workers are currently detained worldwide. Reporters Without Borders has just released its annual Press Freedom Index. The U.S. has fallen to 64. We'll speak to RSF's Clayton Weimers. Then, as the world's attentions focused on negotiations between the U.S. and Iran, 12 more villages and towns in the south of Lebanon have been told to evacuate by the Israeli army. Demolitions and fighting continues despite a ceasefire.
2: In the same way that the Israeli military flattened vast swaths of Gaza's cultural heritage, universities, mosques, archives, the same thing is happening in southern Lebanon. It's this exact same playbook.
0: We'll speak to Beirut-based independent journalist Leila Younis. She's here in New York. Then Backtalker, an American memoir. We'll talk to the acclaimed constitutional law scholar Kimberly Crenshaw, known for her work on critical race theory and intersectionality. All that and more coming up. Welcome to Democracy Now!, democracynow.org, The War and Peace Report. I'm Amy Goodman. President Trump has announced he's pausing the so-called Project Freedom operation in the Strait of Hormuz, saying there's, quote, great progress toward a complete and final agreement, unquote, with Iran. U.S. Secretary of State Marco Rubio said the offensive stage of the U.S.-Israeli war in Iran is over. Meanwhile, Iranian President Masoud Pezeshkian called U.S. demands impossible, saying Washington expects Iran to submit to unilateral conditions. Oil prices plunged earlier today amidst reports that the U.S. and Iran could reach a deal soon. This comes after a day of intense fighting in the Strait. According to the U.S. military, Iran launched cruise missiles, drones, and small boats at U.S.-protected ships, and a South Korean-operated vessel caught fire. President Trump said the U.S. sank seven small Iranian boats and denied any U.S. warship was struck. Meanwhile, Iranian Foreign Minister Abbas Araghchi held talks with Chinese Foreign Minister Wang Yi in Beijing today. Wang said China is ready to play, quote, a greater role in restoring peace and tranquility to the Middle East, unquote. The husband of Iran's imprisoned human rights activist, Narges Mohammadi, is speaking out after her hospitalization for severe medical problems. Her family's demanding she be transferred from Zanjan prison to Tehran, where she could receive better medical care, but authorities continue to deny her transfer. Narges Mohammadi has been arrested 13 times and sentenced to a cumulative 31 years in prison. She received the Nobel Peace Prize in 2023 for her advocacy against torture and the death penalty in Iran. This is Narges Mohammadi's husband, Taghi Rahmani.
3: Narges believes in human rights, injustice, and inequality for women. She sees the struggle for human rights as an ideal and has extraordinary courage. And she has expressed this. She has always had this. Narges, in any situation, works for the improvement of human rights. That is her belief.
0: In Gaza, Israeli strikes killed at least three Palestinians, including a 15-year-old, on Tuesday. Gaza health authorities said one Palestinian was killed and two others were wounded in an airstrike near the Sheikh Radwan neighborhood in Gaza City, while another was killed by Israeli tank shelling in the central part of the besieged strip. A third strike hit a police station in northern Gaza, killing the teenager. Despite the U.S.-brokered so-called ceasefire, Israel's been conducting near-daily attacks on Gaza. At least 830 Palestinians have been killed since the ceasefire took effect in October. This is an eyewitness to the Israeli strike on the police station Tuesday.
3: We suddenly heard a blast. I ran outside and found the police station had been hit. I looked and saw people lying on the ground, martyrs and wounded. I started moving wounded people and putting them in the car. We came here to Al-Shifa Hospital with a martyr. When will the war stop? When will the strikes on us stop? When will the injustice end? Will all of this continue to happen to us?
0: A court in Israel has again extended the detention of two members of the Gaza-bound humanitarian aid flotilla that was violently intercepted by Israeli forces in international waters last week. Spanish national Saif Abukeshek and the Brazilian citizen Thiago Avila were among an estimated 175 activists forced off their humanitarian aid ships at gunpoint during Israel's raid on the flotilla. The other activists were taken to a port on the Greek island of Crete. This is a lawyer representing Abukeshek and Avila, who had visible bruises on his face after Israeli soldiers beat him.
4: We also talked about the detention conditions, which amount to psychological torture, since both Thiago and Saif are being kept in isolation since they were moved to the custody of the Israeli prison services, and are blindfolded each time they are taken out of the cell, even when they go through a medical procedure, which also violates the most basic medical ethical standards.
0: Saif Abukeshek and Thiago Avila are being held by Israel without charge. Thiago Avila's mother died yesterday in Brazil. To see our coverage of this story, go to our website, democracynow.org. In Britain, four Palestine Action activists have been convicted of criminal damage over their involvement in a 2024 protest and raid on a factory operated by the Israeli military firm Elbit. Two other defendants on the same trial were acquitted. The four activists were found guilty Tuesday of smashing up Elbit military equipment. Their legal team said in a statement, quote, they went into this trial with their heads held high and with the knowledge that no matter the verdict, by destroying Israeli military drones, their action likely saved lives in Palestine, unquote. The British government's banned Palestine Action under its Terrorism Act. 30 House Democrats sent a letter to U.S. Secretary of State Marco Rubio urging the Trump administration to publicly acknowledge Israel's undeclared nuclear weapons program. Led by Democratic Congressmember Joaquin Castro, the lawmakers wrote, quote, Congress has a constitutional responsibility to be fully informed about the nuclear balance in the Middle East, the risk of escalation by any party to this conflict, and the administration's planning and contingencies for such scenarios. We do not believe we've received that information, they wrote. The letter breaks a bipartisan policy of silence on Israel's nuclear program dating to a secret 1969 agreement between President Richard Nixon and Israeli Prime Minister Golda Meir. The Pentagon says it launched another strike on a vessel in the eastern Pacific, killing three people Tuesday. The Trump administration once again claimed the vessel was carrying drugs without providing any evidence. Since September, the Pentagon says it's killed at least 190 people in strikes on the boats in the Caribbean and eastern Pacific. The attacks have been widely condemned as illegal. Tightening U.S. sanctions on Cuba are likely the main cause for the sharp increase in the island's infant mortality rate from 2018 to 2025. That's according to a new report by the Center for Economic and Policy Research, which found the infant mortality rate in Cuba has increased by 148% and is likely to get worse due to harsher sanctions under President Trump's second term. Infants with cancer have been particularly impacted as hospitals and clinics face extended power blackouts and diminishing medical supplies. CEPR's Director of International Policy, Alexander Main, one of the report's co-authors, said, quote, the Trump policy of maximum pressure on Cuba has killed a lot of babies. It's highly likely that more babies are dying now and at an even higher rate than last year as a result of the current U.S. blockade targeting Cuba, unquote. The Guardian reports ICE has hired a private security company accused of torture, forced disappearances, and child abuse to help track down undocumented immigrant children who came to the United States alone. MVM is a security contractor based in Ashburn, Virginia, that abducted and transported immigrant children under the Trump administration's first-term family separation policy. The company's been at the center of legal turmoil over reports of child abuse, including detaining children in a vacant office building in Phoenix, Arizona, for weeks in 2018. A CNN report has found the Department of Veterans Affairs opened investigations into multiple staffers who attended vigils at VA clinics and hospitals nationwide in honor of Alex Preti, who was shot and killed by Border Patrol agents deployed to Minneapolis in January. Preti was an ICU nurse at the Minneapolis VA Medical Center. Union leaders have called the probes a witch hunt. Senate Republicans unveiled a $70 billion immigration enforcement package Monday that includes $1 billion for the Secret Service tied to Trump's White House ballroom project. The Trump administration has insisted the East Wing renovation would be privately funded and cost taxpayers nothing. But Democrats called the bill a giveaway, noting the bill's language is broad enough to cover the entire ballroom construction. Senator Jeff Merkley of Oregon, the top Democrat on the Budget Committee, said Republicans were, quote, ignoring middle class needs and funneling money into Trump's ballroom while throwing billions at two lawless agencies, unquote. In Indiana, Trump-backed challengers unseated five Republican state senators who'd voted against his redistricting plan last year, with the incumbents losing by double digits. Roughly $12 million was spent on advertising across the seven contested state Senate races, most of it from Trump-allied outside groups. In Ohio, Vivek Ramaswamy won the Republican gubernatorial primary and will face Democrat Amy Acton, the state's former public health director, in November. Former Democratic Senator Sherrod Brown won the state's Democratic Senate primary. And here in New York, dozens of activists staged a protest in front of the Philippines consulate, calling for an investigation into the killing of 19 people, including a journalist and two Filipino-Americans, in the province of Negros. The Filipino army claims those killed are suspected members of New People's Army, an armed wing of the Communist Party of the Philippines. This is Andan Bonifacio of the group Bayan USA speaking to Democracy Now!
5: Negros is an island that has long been plagued by a lot of different social problems. Landlessness, exploitation of sugarcane workers, and for that reason, a lot of the communities there have been fighting back and have been organizing, protesting for their rights, and it's inspired many, many people to go to Negros to integrate with those communities, to live with them.
0: And those are some of the headlines. This is Democracy Now!, democracynow.org, The War and Peace Report. I'm Amy Goodman. Reporters Without Borders is warning press freedom has fallen to its lowest level since the group began publishing its annual World Press Freedom Index 25 years ago. According to the group, more than half the world's countries fall into the difficult or very serious categories for press freedom, as journalism is increasingly criminalized across the world. Over the past 25 years, the index charted how press freedoms have deteriorated here in the United States. In 2002, the U.S. was ranked 17th in the world. In the latest index, the U.S. is down to 64th, falling seven places since last year. Reporters Without Borders, RSF, says, quote, U.S. President Donald Trump has turned his repeated attacks on the press and journalists into a systematic policy, unquote. Reporters Without Borders says the state of press freedom is most catastrophic in the Middle East and North Africa. The group notes more than 220 journalists have been killed in Gaza by the Israeli army since October 2023. We're joined now by Clayton Weimers, the North America Director for RSF, for Reporters Without Borders. Thanks so much for being with us. You're in Washington, D.C. In fact, you are one of the journalists at the Washington, the White House Press Corps dinner the other night, and we're going to talk about that in a minute. But first, this report. Clayton, talk about your findings.
6: Yeah, and thank you for having me, Amy. The findings are really stark. We have never measured a lower average number in these scores that we give every country for press freedom on our index in the 25 years that we've been doing this. We're seeing deterioration pretty much across the board, both in authoritarian countries and in democracies. And one of the really startling findings is that the legal indicator, one of the subscores that we look at, has deteriorated the most, and what we're seeing is the erosion of the legal protections intended to safeguard journalism and everyone's access to information. But we're also seeing the weaponization of other types of laws, especially national security laws, against journalism. These are the laws that are supposed to keep us safe, but often in practice are being used to stifle journalism and free speech.
0: So talk about the United States. 64th in the world for press freedom, when freedom of the press is enshrined in the U.S. Constitution. Talk about what the parameters are and how it's gone from 17th to 64th.
6: It's been a long backslide for the United States on the index. And look, it's tempting to lay all of this at the feet of President Donald Trump. And to be clear, he is the single biggest threat to American press freedom today. But the mere fact that we fell from 57th last year tells us that this isn't just the Trump problem. We have structural deficiencies that are imperiling the future of press freedom in this country. And I think that shocks a lot of Americans when they hear it, because, as you said, press freedom is enshrined in the First Amendment. Journalism is the only profession actually called out by the Bill of Rights. But when you dig into it, it becomes a little bit less surprising. You think about the economics of the news industry right now. Thousands of jobs lost over recent years. An average of 2 local newspapers closing every week in this country, and tens of millions of Americans living in news deserts. Meanwhile, there's a great deal of consolidation of the media, with fewer and fewer people owning the airwaves and owning the conduits of digital information. We have a crisis of trust in the news media. The esteem that the public holds journalism in has never been lower. We have politicians regularly emboldened to attack individual journalists and media outlets. And, you know, we have a safety problem in this country. There is a startlingly high incidence of violence against journalists. And what we've especially seen in 2025 is violence committed by law enforcement agents, particularly masked, anonymous law enforcement agents who are policing protests, particularly the No Kings protests or anti-ICE protests, and journalists getting caught up in that. Dozens and dozens of very violent incidents against journalists, sending them to the hospital, causing journalists to be blinded. One lost a finger, concussions, visits to the ER. These are very serious conditions. In fact, it's caused us to introduce a new program that provides independent and freelance journalists with protective gear. That's the kind of program we've been running for years in places like Ukraine and Lebanon, the Democratic Republic of Congo. And it really is a sad state of affairs that we now feel compelled to do the same thing in the United States.
0: I want to ask you about Lebanon, about Israeli attacks on journalists there. Last month, Israeli forces killed the prominent Lebanese journalist Amal Khalil, a correspondent for the daily newspaper Al-Akhbar. In 2024, Amal told local media she'd received an Israeli death threat warning her to leave southern Lebanon or risk decapitation. This is what she said.
7: I received direct targeting on my phone from the Israeli Mossad. They threatened to kill me. They literally said, "We will separate your head from your shoulders if you don't leave from the south." They advised me to leave the south.
0: So talk about what happened to Amal and the photojournalist she was with as she was covering an Israeli strike in southern Lebanon, and then fled into a house for protection, and then Israel bombed the house.
6: Well, that's right. And it didn't stop there. We know that Amal initially survived the strike. We were aware of her position, as was several of our colleagues in the international community. And we were urging the Israelis to allow the Red Cross to get through in order to access her and hopefully save her. But for hours, the IDF refused to relent its bombing campaign, even though they knew very well what was happening. They allowed, not only did they target Amal with an airstrike, they then allowed her to die by denying ambulances access to the site. It's the latest in a series of quite literally hundreds of targeted killings of journalists while they're doing their jobs as journalists, not just in Gaza, but also across the border in Lebanon. The targeted killing of journalists in Lebanon has been going on since the very beginning of the war. I'm thinking back to Assam Abdallah, a Reuters journalist who was killed just across the border in Lebanon in the first weeks of the war in a targeted double-tap airstrike. And so this is really just a policy at this point to target journalists and also to add insult to injury by slandering them and calling them Hamas terrorists. These are journalists who are known to us, and we do the work to ensure that every journalist that we are counting in our data is in fact who they say they are, is a reporter. And for the IDF to slander their memory like this really is just beyond insulting.
0: I wanted to turn to what has recently happened here. In January, FBI agents raided the home of the Washington Post reporter Hannah Nattinson. Authorities seized her phone, two laptops, and a Garmin watch. She spent the past year covering the Trump administration's cuts to the federal workforce. Matt Murray, the executive editor of the Post, said in a staff message, quote, "This extraordinary aggressive action is deeply concerning and raises profound questions and concern around the constitutional protections for our work." According to the Post, investigators reportedly told Nattinson she wasn't the target of the probe. A warrant obtained by the Washington Post cited an investigation into a government contractor with a top secret security clearance who's been accused of taking home classified intelligence reports. Just this week, Hannah won a Pulitzer Prize along with her colleagues for their reporting on DOGE. The significance of this, Clayton, and what happened to her.
6: I don't think we can overstate how dangerous that raid is. It is unprecedented for the FBI to raid the home of a journalist and seize both their professional and personal devices. They took her laptops, they took her phones, they took her Garmin watch, which suggests that they are tracking her movements. And there are legal protections against this. There's the Constitution, obviously, but there's also the Privacy Protection Act, which flatly makes searches like this illegal. And in fact, when the government went to court over this against the Washington Post, the judge admonished the government lawyers for failing to disclose the specific legal protections that they should have when they sought the warrant. And so, you know, we've now had two judicial decisions that have ruled that this search was improper. And what I think is really scary about this is if you dig deeper into the government's justification, they cite possible violations of the Espionage Act that they thought Hannah may have committed, which is a preposterous conclusion for them to draw. But unfortunately, not totally unexpected. You know, the Espionage Act is an overly broad piece of legislation from World War I that makes no distinction between an act of journalism and an act of espionage. And at RSF, we've long warned that there is this sort of backdoor that the federal government could use in order to target journalists. And we've been urging reform of the Espionage Act going back a long time. And, you know, viewers of this program may remember the Espionage Act is also what was used to prosecute Julian Assange. And our argument at that time was, you know, whether or not you think Julian Assange is a journalist is kind of beside the point. What Julian Assange did was publish secret government documents. And fundamentally, that is no different from what other journalists are doing, like Hannah, when she obtains leaked information from whistleblowers in the government. And I also want to point out that Hannah is a really talented reporter who has communications with hundreds, if not over 1,000 sources in the government who are all trying to blow the whistle on wrongdoing and corruption. I don't think it's any coincidence that she's the one who was targeted, because that has a profound chilling effect on anyone else being willing to come forward and blow the whistle when they see something wrong.
0: Clayton Wimers, I wanted to also ask you about your experience at the White House Correspondents Association dinner. You were at the dinner when a gunman rushed a security checkpoint. The suspect now faces a number of charges, including attempted assassination of President Trump. Can you describe what happened? You were at dinner at a table with Georgia Fort, is that right? A journalist who was arrested recently in Minneapolis.
6: That's right. And Georgia's case also really exemplifies the weaponization of the Department of Justice against journalism. She was arrested and charged for her reporting in Minnesota along with Don Lemon, and it's really outrageous that those charges are moving forward. And I know it was an act of courage for her to go to that dinner and be in the same room as the president and the officials who are actively pursuing her and trying to put her in jail. And, you know, we were sitting together.
0: Raised her. Before you talk about the experience at the dinner, just because you've told her story, who was arrested along with former CNN anchor Don Lemon, let's go to Georgia Fort when she came on Democracy Now! And talked about her arrest at the city's church in St. Paul, where protesters confronted a top ICE official who served as pastor there.
8: My home was surrounded by about 24 federal agents, including agents from DEA and HSI. I asked to see the warrant. My mother was here. My mother asked to see the warrant. They did show us an arrest warrant, which was then sent to my attorney, who verified its legitimacy. Since it was an arrest warrant, we decided that it would be safest for me to exit through the garage so that we could lock the door to our home behind me. And so I surrendered. I walked out of my garage with my hands up, and I asked the agents who were there to arrest me if they knew that I was a member of the press. They said they did know that I was a member of the press. I informed them that this was a violation of my constitutional right, the First Amendment. And they told me, you know, we're just here to do our job. And I said, I was just doing my job. And now I'm being arrested for it.
0: So that is Georgia Fort describing her arrest in February on Democracy Now! She was with you at the White House Correspondents' Dinner. So you both went under the table?
6: Yeah, well, you know, 1 minute I was actually telling Georgia and one other person sitting with us about this new protective gear program that RSF introduced in the United States. And the next minute we're all taking cover under the table because there was a loud bang and Secret Service agents rushed in, guns drawn. And frankly, we didn't know what was going on. But, you know, it was just coincidental that we had just been talking about the risks of violence that journalists are increasingly facing. And a moment later, we were faced with a really stark reminder of what those risks can entail. And frankly, this is something that's going to continue. But journalism is a really unique profession because you have an obligation to go towards the story, to go towards the chaos. And I saw so many journalists around the room, you know, eagerly trying to document what was going on because that's their job. And, you know, that's a reminder of why this job can be risky, but also why it's so essential. We just can't understand what's going on in our world without journalism.
0: And finally, the president is using the attack on the White House Correspondents' Dinner to justify the what looks like now billion-dollar ballroom that he wants to build at the White House. He said no taxpayer money would be used for it, and now apparently it's looking like they're putting it into the ICE budget. And I'm wondering, you know, in that justification, even that night, saying it's because of events like these that we would need to have the full military protection of such a ballroom. Your thoughts, Clayton Wimers? I think of Eugene Daniels, a former head of the White House Correspondents Association, saying we would not want to have it at the White House.
6: Look, billion-dollar ballrooms are a little bit outside my area of expertise, but I agree with Eugene. It would be inappropriate for the White House Correspondents' Dinner to take place at the White House. It's not the President's Dinner. It is the Correspondents' Dinner. The President is an invited guest, and the idea that it would move into the White House, I think, really violates the spirit of an event that is intended to celebrate the First Amendment and the excellent journalism being done by the White House Press Corps. And so, yeah, I agree with Eugene there.
0: Clayton Wymers, I want to thank you for being with us, Director of Reporters Without Borders in North America. We'll link to the new RSF World Press Freedom Index at democracynow.org. When we come back, Beirut-based independent journalist Leila Younis. She will join us here in New York.
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0: nos hace pensar que esto es el fin. 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
1: La Línea, performed by Julieta Venegas in our Democracy Now! 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This is Democracy Now!, democracynow.org, The War and Peace Report. I'm Mimi Goodman. The Israeli military has issued new evacuation orders in southern Lebanon, warning residents of 12 towns and villages, including some north of the Litani River, to leave their homes. Those warnings were followed by reports of airstrikes in the south. In mid-April, Israel and Hezbollah agreed to a fragile, temporary ceasefire that's since been extended, but fighting continues at a lesser scale. Israel maintains an occupation of southern Lebanon. More than a million people are displaced, about a fifth of the Lebanese population. According to the Lebanese Health Ministry, more than 2,600 people have been killed since March 2nd. Israel reports two civilians and 17 soldiers have been killed by Hezbollah. In U.S.-Iran negotiations, Tehran has repeatedly said Lebanon must be included in any deal to end the wider war, a condition the U.S. so far rejects. For more, we're joined today in studio, usually in Beirut, by independent investigative journalist Leila Younis. She has family in the south of Lebanon, but joining us here today in New York. Thank you so much for being with us. Can you talk about the level of destruction in Lebanon right now, the number of people displaced, what people in the United States should understand, and around the world?
2: Lebanon is a very small country with densely populated urban areas. And so the 1.2 million people that were displaced after March 2nd have created very, very, very difficult conditions across Lebanon. Most of them have been unable to return home. I think what Americans should understand is that there have been not one, but two exoduses from southern Lebanon. The first, of course, happened after March 2nd when Israel issued its sweeping displacement orders for the region. And then when the ceasefire was announced between Lebanon and Israel, people went back to their homes to check on their homes to see if they were still there. Many of them, I remember that day that I saw the highway to the south was backed up, even past Beirut, mattresses on top of cars, people trying to return home and very quickly realizing that this was not a ceasefire at all, that the bombing was continuing. And we can talk about the death toll since this so-called ceasefire went into effect. But essentially, a second exodus then occurred out of southern Lebanon. And now people are back in shelters, back in tents on the streets of Beirut, and back, in sort of rentals that they're kind of pooling funds to be able to afford.
1: According to Lebanon's health ministry, Israeli strikes on southern Lebanon killed 17 people on Monday alone in one of the deadliest days since the ceasefire began.
2: 60 people killed over the weekend, then those 17 on Monday. Just today in Zalayya in the western Biqa Valley, the mayor's home was bombed. He was killed alongside four of his relatives, including women and children. I mean, this is the sort of thing that we're seeing every single day. And I think it's important for people to remember that when the ceasefire between Iran and the U.S. and Israel was announced, the fire stopped falling on Iran, right? But when Iran attempted to or announced that Lebanon would be included in the ceasefire, Israel issued an emphatic no by bombing over 100 locations across Lebanon within 10 minutes and killing more than 350 people. So this is really the conditions that we're seeing right now in Lebanon, is escalating attacks across the south. And the destruction, it's hard to describe. I mean, we're talking about entire villages that have been reduced to moonscapes, essentially. People, as Drop Site News recently reported, are pooling funds to buy satellite imagery so that they can check and see whether or not their homes are still there, because they're not able to reach them. Some of the last people, on the border, you spoke earlier about Amal Khalil, the journalist who was assassinated by Israel.
1: She's based in southern Lebanon. She's from southern Lebanon.
2: She's from southern Lebanon. She wasn't based, obviously, where she was. She was actually near my village, near the village of Bintij Be'er, where Israel was carrying out demolition operations. And she must have wanted to write about it and report on those operations when she was effectively, you know, stalked to her destination and killed. And another thing I think that we're seeing, another pattern that's repeating, is the Red Cross being barred from reaching victims of Israeli violence. So they were barred from reaching her, and you heard that she survived the initial strike and then died from her wounds because she couldn't be reached. It's an unbelievable story, but we're seeing the same thing repeat.
3: Prime Minister or President demanding medics be allowed to go in to help her. Of course, then hours later, it was too late.
2: We all know that in emergency response work, every second counts and can be the difference between life and death. And so with similar reports emerging, one of a Syrian family struck and left basically to die near Deir Sirian, another family in Majdal Salem. And this is something that we're seeing now repeat over and over, is Red Cross being barred from rescuing the people, civilians that are being struck.
3: How is the situation in Lebanon comparable to what Israel has been doing in Gaza? Just last week, the Israeli Defense Minister Israel Katz said, quote, "The fate of southern Lebanon will be the same as that of Gaza." Earlier this year, a senior Israeli official told Axios, quote, "We're going to do what we did in Gaza." Can you explain what the yellow line is that Israel has established?
2: So the yellow line began, right, in Gaza when after the ceasefire that was announced there. 60% of the Gaza Strip now is enveloped in this so-called yellow line. Residents of these areas that have been ethnically cleansed there, when they tried to access them, have been shot and killed. The same thing is effectively happening in southern Lebanon. There's now been a new yellow line declared. It is 6 kilometers, approximately 10 kilometers, 6 miles into Lebanese territory. So this is dozens of villages that now no one can technically access. They're calling it a, quote, forward defensive zone, but I shouldn't have to tell you that there's nothing defensive about it. It's an offensive operation, and they're using the word cleanse to describe what they're doing there. They're just, you know, bulldozing homes. We just saw over the weekend a mosque destroyed, a school destroyed. When the Israeli military destroyed a 100-year-old community center in the town of Dwir in the south, Press TV correspondent, I want to read you a quote that he wrote after that. He said, his name is Hadi Hutait, and he said, "We can barely process the amount of terror against our people. The collective memory of a century has been erased." And I think that, you know, really sounds a lot like what we've seen in Gaza.
3: If you can talk about this round of talks, first time that Israel is having with Lebanon in Washington, D.C. In a recent address, the Hezbollah leader, Naim Qassem, said, quote, "Direct negotiations are a free concession without results, serving the interests of Netanyahu, who seeks a symbolic image of victory and serving Trump ahead of the midterm elections." Also talk about where Hezbollah fits into this picture and how people who are not Hezbollah in Lebanon feel.
2: It's quite a complicated picture. I mean, I think it's important for people to remember that Israel actually did occupy southern Lebanon for 18 years. Liberation was in 2000. And after that, Israel was declared an enemy state by Lebanon. So, you know, people in Lebanon, you're not actually, by law, you're not allowed to speak to Israelis. They are in official Lebanese media referred to as the enemy. And so direct talks are quite a big deal for Lebanon. It hasn't happened in 3 decades, at least in a public form. And so, you know, to remind you what I said earlier, which is that when the ceasefire was declared in Iran, the bomb stopped falling on Iran. But, you know, Lebanon is negotiating under fire and from an extremely weak position. You know, we don't have a Strait of Hormuz that we can kind of dangle as a bargaining chip. So the government is attempting to kind of signal to the Americans that, listen, we're committed to disarming Hezbollah. We are, you know, these direct talks are kind of a way to signal that.

0: Based in Beirut, speaking to us, though, here in New York. Leila is a contributor to Drop Site News. Coming up, Back Talker, an American memoir. We'll speak with the acclaimed constitutional law scholar Kimberly Crenshaw, known for her work on critical race theory and intersectionality. Where does this country stand today? Stay with us.
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0: I'm leaving. 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Studio. 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This is Democracy Now! I'm Amy Goodman. And we end today's show with the acclaimed legal scholar Kimberly Crenshaw, professor of law at UCLA and Columbia University, executive director of the African American Policy Forum. She coined the term intersectionality in 1989, which she's described as a lens through which you can see where power comes and collides, where it interlocks and intersects. Kimberly Crenshaw went on to write, it's not simply that there's a race problem here, a gender problem here, and a class or LGBTQ problem here. Many times that framework erases what happens to people who are subject to all of these things. Kimberly Crenshaw is also a leading scholar in the field of critical race theory. For years, President Trump has led a campaign against CRT as part of a broader attack on how history is taught and told in the country. Well, Kimberly Williams Crenshaw has just published a new book. It's titled Back Talker, an American memoir. In the book, she writes, quote, when the federal government silences the past, it destroys the foundation upon which civil rights and equality are grounded. Professor Crenshaw, it's such an honor to have you here. Back Talker. What does that mean?
1: Back Talker is a frame that I use to encourage people to talk back against claims that the world as we have experienced it is the way it can only be, that there is no reason to continue to advocate for change, that what we have is pretty much all we deserve. I am thinking about backtalking as the kind of resistance that we need to the logics that tell us that the world is pretty much okay the way it is, and we know it isn't.
0: So put that backtalk against the Voting Rights Act and what has happened with it. And for people who don't understand what exactly has happened, and if you can also talk about the Supreme Court finding that Louisiana's current congressional map is unconstitutional, which followed Governor Landry's suspending the state's primaries for the U.S. House of Representatives.
1: Well, the Voting Rights Act was the crown jewel of the civil rights movement, in part because it said, look, it doesn't matter the specific thing that you're doing to undermine the voting strength of traditionally excluded populations. The Voting Rights Act protects against intentional or effective disenfranchisement of protected groups. Well, what this Supreme Court has now said is

0: that if you take race into account in trying to address racism in the voting rights system, that you are the one that is guilty of creating a racialized system. So what they're effectively saying is that if you draw a district in order to protect an incumbent, that's okay. If you draw a district in order to maximize minority voting strength, that's not okay. Now, let's be clear about one thing. Incumbency is often the product of racial power. Incumbency, particularly in Louisiana, is made and reinforced by packing, cracking, stacking African-American voters. What they're basically saying is you have to take the baseline as is, even though that's a product of race discrimination. If you try to remedy the racial discrimination that's built into incumbency, that's when you're being racist. That's the problem. So it's turning reality completely on its head and destroying the Voting Rights Act while they're doing so.
1: So you are known around the world for your work on intersectionality, on critical race theory. But let's hear for a moment the personal story behind the public intellectual. Mm-hmm. Talk about how you came to be Kimberly Williams Crenshaw, your background.
0: Well, I wrote this book as a tribute to my parents, who were, as we called them, race men and women of the 20th century. What that meant is that they were vigilant in pushing back against the barriers, the illegitimate ways in which black people were told that they didn't belong in this country. My mother integrated her local swimming pool when she was 3 years old. So they were keen to make it clear that we understood the history upon which we stood, the places and spaces of racial discrimination, but also that we were prepared to walk into institutions that were being opened at that very time. You know, a lot of people think that this period of discrimination and segregation was ancient history, a long time ago. It was during my lifetime. I was born into a society in which I was not free. I was born before the Voting Rights Act, the Civil Rights Act of 64 and 65. So when my parents raised us, they raised us to be aware that the context that we were in might often be shaped by illegitimate racial barriers, but also raised us to be prepared to talk back to them. That's what we had to do at the dinner table. That's how they shaped me. So much of the book is trying to trace the arc of the civil rights movement and locate my parents' nurturing to allow me to be able to understand and talk back against racial power when I saw it.
1: Where did you grow up?
0: I grew up in Canton, Ohio, an industrial town in the Midwest on its way from the South to Chicago and Detroit. A lot of black folks escaping the South ended up staying in Canton, Ohio, and being part of the industrial core there.
1: Talk about what exactly intersectionality is and critical race theory, mm-hmm. and what it means today under President Trump, the vicious attack, and how that was really the underpinning of DEI.
0: Yeah, well, intersectionality just refers to the idea that disadvantage, discrimination, marginalization often is based on more than one axis of inequality. Those often overlap. They reinforce each other. So I began to write in this arena when I was trying to understand how black women who sometimes sued employers because they were subject to gender discrimination and race discrimination. Many times black jobs were for men and women's jobs were for white women, which meant that there was precious little space for African-American women. But courts couldn't really understand that. They were saying, you know, how can you claim race discrimination because we hire black people? They just happen to be men. How can you claim gender discrimination? We hire women. They just happen to be white. And I couldn't understand what the courts couldn't understand. So I was looking for a metaphor, a way that would allow judges to understand that discrimination isn't just along one axis or another, but just like intersection. intersections, they might crisscross each other. So intersectionality was really a remedial framework for judges that are supposed to be very smart, but they weren't that smart at all when it came to understanding what Black women were experiencing.
1: Hmm. Can you talk about Clarence Thomas and the tensions around his confirmation as justice of the Supreme Court? You write a lot about this.
0: Yeah. So when Clarence Thomas was nominated for to take over the seat that Thurgood Marshall had occupied, the great civil rights giant, my initial thought was, this isn't going to work. Everybody knows there's a difference between Clarence Thomas and Thurgood Marshall. And to my surprise and disillusionment, a lot of people didn't understand the difference between the two. Eventually, there became a moment when it was known that there was someone, a former employee, who had told someone that she'd been sexually harassed by him. That person turned out to be Anita Hill. Turned out I knew Anita. There weren't a whole lot of Black women law professors. So I contacted her. I offered support. Before I knew it, I was on my way to Washington, D.C. to support her. But the shocking thing that happened was when Clarence Thomas denounced the entire inquiry as a high-tech lynching. And what that did was it provided a metaphor for him to speak to the history of anti-Blackness, to place himself in the middle of that narrative, and to draw a support of large numbers of African-Americans to his side. And she had nothing equivalent that she could say.
1: I wanted to turn to then-Senator, Senate Judiciary Committee Chair Joe Biden.
0: Joe Biden, yes.
1: Questioning Anita Hill back in 1991.
2: Can you tell the committee what was the most embarrassing of all the incidences that you have alleged?
3: I think the one that was the most embarrassing was his discussion of pornography involving these women with large breasts and engaged in variety of sex with different people or animals. That was the thing that embarrassed me the most and made me feel the most humiliated.
1: Law professor Anita Hill testifying at the confirmation hearing of Clarence Thomas. Professor Crenshaw, the lessons you draw from what happened there and what it means for today.
0: You know, Amy, I want to take you to the moment that Clarence Thomas was finally confirmed. My co-founder of AAPF, Luke Harris, and I were sitting on the stairs of the Supreme Court. At that moment, I said, this is going to change the rest of our lives. Luke said, all because they refused to believe a Black woman. I call this a massive intersectional failure. A coalition of civil rights groups, feminist groups, they successfully blocked Bork. Clarence Thomas was basically an acolyte of Bork. There wasn't really much daylight between them. What was different was Clarence Thomas was able to wrap himself in a sympathetic framework as someone who was being unfairly treated by the testimony and Anita Hill, partly because the history of Black women, the experiences that they've had with sexual harassment really since we arrived here, and the fact that Black women were some of the first plaintiffs in sexual harassment cases, that just wasn't part of the common knowledge. So she was framed as someone who was complaining about something that Black women don't complain about. There was an op-ed in the New York Times that said that what Clarence Thomas had done to Anita was just basically down-home courting. So there was a cultural defense that was being made to block the significance of her testimony. So what we often say now is when we look at some of the consequences of that failure, some of the long-term results of that, we've lost campaign finance reform on a 5-4 vote. We lost Section 5 of the Voting Rights Act, 5-4 votes. We look at all the 5-4 votes that were made possible by that failure to believe Anita Hill, and we have to recognize that this intersectional failure not only impacts Black women, not only impacts communities of color, it undermined the security and the democracy of the entire nation.
1: Before we go, if you could define CRT, critical race theory, also talk about what gives you hope today.
0: Well, critical race theory is basically the study of the way that racial disempowerment and other forms of exclusion are not principally the product of individual people making decisions to exclude people because they hate them for the color of their skin. Critical race theory looks at the ways that institutions, once they've been structured in contexts where people of color had not been part of it, that exclusion can continue even if there isn't explicit policies and practices that say black people, brown people, Asian people can't come in. It's embedded in our systems. I often liken it to asbestos. We used to build institutions with asbestos, right? And we know it's toxic. It would be crazy to say that we can protect ourselves from asbestos-related diseases by stop talking about asbestos, stop looking at it, stop teaching people how to find it. That would make no sense whatsoever. Critical race theory says the same thing about race and racial exclusion.
1: And what gives you hope?
0: What gives me hope is the fact that when I was born, Amy, there was no reason to really have faith that this American Republic would actually reform itself, would create opportunities. Yet there was the recognition that the one thing that was clear is if we didn't fight it, if we didn't prepare ourselves for these opportunities, they would never come. I'm hopeful because that same energy, that same recognition, I think is growing all over the United States today. We have to be willing to speak against power, to backtalk against all those who tell us it's impossible, because we know it's not impossible. It's happened before. It can happen again.
1: So you say backtalking is the answer to backsliding.
0: Backtalking is the answer to authoritarian backsliding.
1: Kimberly Williams Crenshaw, professor of law at UCLA and Columbia University. Her new book, Backtalker, an American memoir. She's also the co-founder and executive director of the African American Policy Forum, the AAPF. That does it for today's show. I'll be in Minneapolis on Thursday night and Friday morning for screenings of the new documentary about Democracy Now! Steal This Story, Please. I'll be at the Main in Minneapolis, then in Chicago on Friday night, Saturday afternoon, and Saturday evening at the Music Box Movie Theater, joined by Juan Gonzalez and the film's directors, Tia Lesson and Carl Diehl. Then on to Milwaukee at noon on Sunday at the Oriental, a massive theater in Milwaukee. You can check our website at democracynow.org for all details. That does it for our show. I'm Amy Goodman. This is another edition of Democracy Now! I'm Amy Goodman, host of Democracy Now! Stay tuned for The Point, which immediately follows Democracy Now! Here on KPOV 88.9 FM.
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6: Good morning, Central Oregon. 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I'm Louise Kaplan, and thank you for getting to The Point.

0: Welcome to the Wednesday edition of The Point, highlighting community events, people, and organizations making a difference in our community. I'm Harrison McKinney. Thanks for sharing a bit of your Wednesday morning with us.
1: Well, Harrison, welcome back to the co-pilot seat. Thank you so much for being here. This morning we have a very special show. It's the first Wednesday of the month, so it's the Secret Central Oregon edition of The Point with Joshua Savage and Kelly Cannon Miller. Today's topic is Redmond Underground. So stay tuned. We'll have another very interesting conversation for you to tell your neighbors about.
0: And get ready to know more than you ever needed to know about potatoes.
1: Don't give it away.
0: Coming up, the Daily Report.
2: Here is the KPOV Daily Report for Wednesday, May 6th, 2026. Millions of Americans are dropping Obamacare coverage in the months since Congress failed to extend federal subsidies in the Affordable Care Act. Initial enrollments declined by 1.2 million people in the immediate period after subsidies ended. However, insurance companies and state officials are reporting that many more have fallen off coverage now that they face substantially higher costs. Some industry analysts project that up to 5 million people could fall from the program in the coming months. Many who remain in the program are choosing plans with higher deductibles and more limited coverage. A new study concludes that New Orleans has reached a point of no return that will see it surrounded by the ocean within decades due to the impact of global warming. The study recommends that the process of relocating people from the city begin immediately. New Orleans and much of southern Louisiana face multiple threats with rising sea levels, stronger hurricanes, and the gradual loss of its coastal wetlands. The study referred to the region as the most physically vulnerable coastal zone in the world. The union representing workers at REI stores across the country has called for a consumer boycott during the company's anniversary sale this month. The call was made after contract negotiations ended last week without an agreement. The two sides agreed to a national bargaining structure last year that resulted in wage increases and bonuses for workers. However, the union said that since that time, REI has reduced benefits and starting pay for its staff. The Trout Creek fire that erupted Sunday about 3 miles southwest of Sisters has burned about 43 acres and was mostly contained by Tuesday. Fire officials say the blaze was human-caused, but have yet to determine exactly what triggered it. A small brush fire that erupted on Tumalo Road yesterday was quickly extinguished by units from the Bend and Redmond Fire Departments. The fire was likely caused by sparks from a catalytic converter or failing brakes from a passing vehicle. The two blazes reflect an early start to the fire season. And finally, an April fundraiser for Central Oregon Locavore generated more than $135,000 that will go towards the creation of a West Side neighborhood marketplace featuring food from local ranchers and farmers. Locavore plans to open the facility in Discovery West, the new subdivision adjacent to Northwest Crossing, later this summer. The KPOV Daily Report was compiled by Pete Perry and voiced by Mike Fisher.
0: Well, thank you very much, Mike Fisher and Pete Perry. Louise, now that you're back from suffering on the beaches of Mexico, have you had time to locate some juicy information about what happened on this day in history?
1: Wasn't a vacation, I'm telling you. It was a special assignment.
0: Aw.
1: Okay, Harrison, a few interesting tidbits. It was on this day in 1935 that President Franklin D. Roosevelt signed an executive order establishing the Works Progress Administration, or WPA. Did you know, Harrison, that WPA built the Timberline Lodge and provided $1 million in funding for the construction?
0: Oh, I thought you were talking about Megan Thee Stallion's thing. Oh.
1: No. The act incurred in 1960, U.S. President Dwight D. Eisenhower signed the Civil Rights Act. The act incurred punishment for anyone who tried to stop anyone else's attempt to register to vote. Let's hope it sticks around for a little longer. And lastly, it was on this day in 1994 that the Channel Tunnel, or the Chunnel...
0: Whoa, you can't say that on the radio.
1: Oh, it's not one of the seven words. Linking England and France by rail opened. The tunnel has the longest underwater section of any tunnel in the world at 23.5 miles deep and reaches 246 feet below sea level. It takes about a half hour to go through it on a train, and if you are remotely claustrophobic, it'll drive you nuts. Today is officially No Diet Day and National Beverage Day, which means, I guess, don't eat but drink instead. Advice I followed in Mexico. Up next, the point puzzle.
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4: Last week, I asked you for two four-letter words who might be defined using the word sharp. One is the second half of a spring plant, and the other is both a description of that plant's taste and also something you might cook with the plant. Well, the answer is barb and tart, which comes from rhubarb. Our winner this week is Rhoda Jones, who listens to KPOV in Bend, Oregon.

For the new puzzle, tell me what these words have in common. Mini, dog, calm, burr, grand, and God. As a hint, the answer is timely. So again, what do these words have in common? Mini, dog, calm, burr, grand, and dog. 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

0: person. Well, our guests this morning are Kelly Cannon Miller and Josh Savage. Welcome back to the Wednesday edition of The Point, guys. Thank you for your time this morning.
1: Thank you.
0: Well, as usual, Kelly and Josh, give our family of listeners the Reader's Digest version of your backgrounds. Kelly, ladies first. And you got to get up close and personal to that mic.
2: My background. Let's see. I'm the executive director of the Deschutes County Historical Society since the earth cooled now.
0: And Josh, top that.
1: I'm a local writer, curious about history, and yeah.
0: And you've written a couple of books. Give us the titles.
1: Secret Bend, 100 Things to Do in Bend.
0: All righty. So the title of this edition of the Secret Oregon Show is Redmond Underground. Let's start out by talking taters. Harrison, I know you've been, pardon the pun, digging into this topic lately, having just presented for the Greater Redmond Historical Society at the library. Want to start us out?
3: Oh, you bet. I know a lot about potatoes
0: now. Probably more than you ever wanted to.
3: Boy, I tell you, I bet a lot of people don't know that Redmond was the Idaho of potatoes as much as 50 years before Idaho became the main supplier of potatoes. It was all from Redmond, one of the leading suppliers of potatoes, and one of those is an extinct variety called the Deschutes Netted Gem. We'll get more into that later. But it was a fantastic presentation for the Redmond Historical Society. Potatoes play such an integral role in the development of Redmond, you would not believe.
0: So, at one point in time, Redmond, as Harrison said, was known as the potato capital of the West. Kelly, tell us the story of how Redmond earned that title. And I'm curious, because I live in Redmond, and I can't dig down more than about 3 inches, and I hit bedrock. So how the hell did they grow potatoes?
2: Well, with a lot of enthusiasm. I think the backing up, the thing to remind everybody, is that well into the 20th century, agriculture was our number one economy throughout the country. The whole goal of homesteading was to bring people out, clear the land, and start farming and ranching. So that was always the goal here. That's why we have the irrigation canals that we have. And a lot of our irrigation actually develops pretty late. So that's why the height of the potato industry here actually isn't until the 40s and 50s, post-World War II, when the irrigation from Wickiup starts flowing north. And this is a relationship that we have between Deschutes County and Jefferson County as well, when you think about the larger agricultural community. So potatoes was what took, honestly. We have a terrible growing season. It's very, very short. We have terrible soil. We have terrible, you know, the bad habit
0: of water. Rocks.
2: We have rocks, volcanic soil, rocks. The bad habit of water being spread on the earth, just sucking back down and going and finding that aquifer that's down there. So really, potatoes are what were successful.
3: I should know this, but I already forgot. When did Idaho usurp tater production? And that's why they call it Orida, isn't it?
2: It is. It's Oregon-Idaho. Orida is short for Oregon-Idaho. And it was not just Idaho. It was also Hermiston, Pendleton. When irrigation comes to that part of the state, they also start growing potatoes, but they have a better growing season. And so it's the combination of those areas in Idaho and in northeastern Oregon that really we can't compete with by the 70s and 80s. That's when it all starts to drop off.
3: And we actually can attribute the Deschutes County Fair directly to the Redmond Potato Show.
2: Yes, there's a strong correlation between them, yes.
0: Tell us about that.
2: Me or Harrison? See, I've been training my little Padawan over there.
3: You
2: or
3: first.
2: Joshua.
0: Or Joshua can jump in. We've got a whole studio full of people.
3: You were the one who sent me all the files, so you start.
2: Well, part of that thing of, you know, homesteading and agriculture, you know, fairs were a way of doing two different things. One, it was, you know, community organizing and pride and having something fun for people to do, but they were also marketing. They were also a way to show, here's what you can do if you come here. So all of the little communities had their own fairs, starting around 1904, 1905, 1906. So Redmond and Bend had separate events. eventually they're going to get merged and become the Deschutes County Fair.
0: So how did Redmond end up with it and not the big neighbor?
3: There was a huge argument about that. Lots of drama.
2: Oh, there's always drama between Redmond and Bend, right? I think a big piece of it was space, but also Redmond had lost out being the county seat to Bend. And so most of the agricultural products, this is part of it, that most of the successful agricultural work was being done in Redmond. So it made more sense when the state fair board was choosing who was going to have the county fair to put it in Redmond.
3: Only 5,000 acres in the canyon is all.
0: That's amazing. So yeah. Back then, life in Central Oregon pretty much revolved around the growing season. Talk to us about that. And Josh, jump right in. You're not saying much.
1: Well, yeah. I mean, I love listening. I mean, I could definitely talk about a little fun facts and stuff related to the potato fair, how they had a potato queen, which was kind of interesting.
0: A potato queen.
1: I forgot the guy's name, but the first one who actually started the potato fair, his wife was the first potato queen. Mm-hmm. And they also, it was in Powell Butte that, where they lived, and they actually started raising potatoes.
3: The Mustard family, right?
1: Yeah, that sounds right. Yeah. And also that they had all kinds of recipes. They had like a recipe contest. And then I think in 2006 was a centennial. And they actually had a prize for the Golden Potato Scavenger Hunt, which is, sounds like a lot of fun.
0: That's right up your alley.
1: Right. That's what made me think of it.
2: We were laughing last week. We were going through one of the last potato recipe cookbooks that they released as part of it. And it definitely felt like, let's just add potatoes to all the things, right? Like, you're going through, it's like, these are the same, like, six ingredients, and we're just changing the name, and it's very funny.
1: But they're very versatile.
2: It is.
1: You know, potatoes are.
0: So talk to us about the public school schedule and how it revolved around growing season, because the kids had to go out and pick taters.
1: They did. They got to go out, I guess, around October was when harvest season was. They let them out of school. Of course, they got paid. What I read one place was the kids, a lot of them would put rocks in their sacks to make it weigh a little more.
0: Because they were paid by the pound?
1: Yeah, right. They'd get a little more money.
2: I was going to say, they weren't paid well.
0: Yeah. Wasn't it like 8 cents for every bag of potatoes they picked?
2: I do not have that information at the
0: okay.
2: top of my brain.
0: Well,
2: please.
0: There you go. The farmers were, in fact, equal opportunity employers. Because the women were out there, the girls were out there picking taters right alongside the boys, right?
3: And it's funny the reason why everybody had to be all hands on deck.
0: Tell us why.
2: Keep going, Harrison.
3: Labor shortage because of the world wars.
2: Yeah, labor is a complicated and gray area with the potato harvest. And by the time you get to World War II and the labor shortage, the Central Oregon potato growers participated in the Bracero program. So this was the United States government making an arrangement with the government of Mexico to allow for migrant farm workers to come up and do the harvest and then be able to go home again. So we know that starting at the very beginning of the program in 1942-43, over 170 braceros came to Central Oregon for the potato harvest. And they were housed at the now empty Civilian Conservation Corps camp by the Redmond Airport.
3: Oh, see,
0: I didn't know that.
3: You've sent me so much information. I haven't even finished reading all of it.
2: It's actually a really important part of the whole potato agricultural scene, and it's part of what starts a pattern of migrant labor in agriculture to the United States that is foundational, and it doesn't go away after World War II, and it creates a whole set of issues and things that happened around that.
3: I live in Redmond. I can imagine what the reception might have been. But another thing is the braceros were not the only people who helped out. Can you tell us a little bit about your paper on the Yellow Peril of 1920?
2: Do you have well, the complexities of race around labor and the potato is something that we could go on for hours about. The Yellow Peril actually happened in the 20s. And it was actually around land ownership as well as just having laborers here that a very influential potato owner from California. He was known as the Potato King. He was George Shima. He was of Japanese heritage. Wanted to, well, he actually purchased property in Terrebonne for a seed farm. And anti-Asian sentiment basically pushed him out that they didn't want Japanese owning land here.
0: Really?
2: And so he did. He sold and left.
0: Wow. Wow.
2: Yeah.
1: I would.
0: Yeah. So bring us up to date. How many of these netted gem potatoes are still being grown in Redmond?
3: If they are at all?
2: Yeah.
0: And if not, why not?
3: Where are they?
2: Well, like I said, agriculture kind of dropped off as a major production in the 70s and 80s, so I don't have current stats on potato production. A lot of small farms now exist in those spaces.
1: Do they still grow in Madras is the main area they still grow, correct?
2: Yeah, I think you'd have to go up into Jefferson County to actually find, you know, large-scale production. There are lots of small farms, though, that are producing a range of things now for, like, at local farm market and the food.
0: And they're actually growing potatoes for seeds to be shipped elsewhere, correct, to grow potatoes?
2: Yes, and that's what George Shima wanted to do back in the 20s.
0: Wow, wow. Okay, so I flew through RDM last week. And there's actually a sign there that states that on the inaugural flight out of our little airport in 1940, all of the passengers aboard, I love this, received a crate of Deschutes netted gem potatoes.
3: We're so weird.
0: I just wonder if they had to check those or carry on. I mean, there's questions I have. So Redmond isn't very big. How could this many potatoes been cultivated? How many thousands per year tons were shipped?
1: I saw like 13 to 15 thousand pounds or tons. I mean, yeah, mm-hmm.
2: Yeah. It was. That's one of the reasons why it was such a crisis in World War II to have labor here to do the harvest. It was over $1 million, you know, worth of potatoes being harvested.
0: Wow!
3: And might I add, somebody actually, I think two different people came up to me after the presentation and said that in addition to having people work after the harvest, the farmers would just let folks take all the extra potatoes, and that would feed their families for the winter. And it was such a community. It was such a sweet thing. Yeah, exactly. When times were really, really tough, but yeah.
1: Do you all have a favorite potato dish?
0: Well, I'm a Shiksa, and my husband's Jewish, and I can make a mean latke.
2: Vodka.
1: I like the Spanish tortilla, but something easy, McMenamin's tots, Cajun tots.
0: Oh, yeah. Oh,
1: you can't beat those.
0: Harrison,
1: oh,
0: man. Your favorite?
3: Oh, man. It's probably got to be a criss-cut fry.
0: All right.
3: Yeah.
2: All right. Your assignment, all of you, is to go to the Oregon Encyclopedia and look up tater tots.
1: Oh, okay.
0: Okay.
3: And then go to Sonic or something.
0: Well, we are talking with Kelly Cannon Miller and Josh Savage this morning about Redmond Underground. So let's stay underground and switch from taters to caves. Harrison, this is another of your specialties. What questions might you have for our guests?
3: Could you tell I picked the subject today? well, let me check my knowledge. What do you guys know about the Redmond Caves?
1: Well, they're part of a huge system. I think it's the horse lava system that goes all the way down south to Caldera and Newberry and all that type of stuff. They're spread, I think, Redmond is the northernmost point of them. There's like over 120 that they found so far. You know, lava tubes. Of course, a lot of them are on private property. You can't visit and such. And, you know, there's a couple things.
0: Did I see that the actual park has been closed?
1: I've seen people park there pretty recently.
0: Okay.
2: Oh, I was just going to say that prehistorically they were very useful, and they've all been looted.
3: The way that this ties into potatoes...
1: That's what I was wondering.
3: Yeah. Is...
0: Stay with us.
3: The caves as they are were excavated. So all of those caves that you can walk through didn't always exist, but for the caves that were found, they looked at them the city looked at them as a potential place to store these thousands and thousands of potatoes. So it was almost a storage facility, kind of, instead of a park.
2: Well, they're a natural root cellar, right?
1: Yeah, that makes sense. They used to get ice. They used to get ice from Arnold Ice Cave.
3: Yeah. Oh, I didn't know that. That's cool.
1: Handmade moonshine.
2: You can stash a lot of things in a cave.
1: Right.
0: Is that from personal experience, Kelly?
3: Over here with the vodka.
0: Exactly, exactly.
1: That's where she got it.
3: All right, so the caves have not always existed. Do you guys know about the Scoopmobile?
1: The Scoopmobile.
3: You know about the Scoopmobile, Kelly.
2: I don't think I do. What are you talking about?
3: It's this weird contraption that you can see in a lot of the historical photos. Is this really probably one of the first of its kind tractors, excavators, that was what they used to dig out the caves instead of just, you know, packing them out?
2: The same people who are making their own handmade snow cats in the winter.
3: Yes.
2: Yeah.
3: See, there's
2: the hoodoo.
3: That Redmond spirit of ingenuity.
2: There you
1: ingenuity.
2: Go.
3: Yeah. But...
0: any other subterranean facts about Redmond that you'd care to share? We've covered potatoes and caves. Harrison, jump in.
3: Okay, well, we cannot do this without talking about the rumored tunnels underneath Redmond. Do you guys know about that?
1: They're rumored. That's about all I know.
3: Well, I can actually confirm they are down there. They sealed it up because it was a fire hazard. It's connecting... entire block of 6th Street from the Redmond Hotel to Oishi. And it used to be used as a speakeasy, and I think we should use it again.
1: Do you think you can get us down there?
3: Oh, yeah. You know, all you have to do is ask. A lot of the businesses there have a stairway to the basement. It's completely boarded up because it would just be such an insane fire hazard. But it's there. I'm telling you, it's there, people.
0: You've seen it.
3: Yes. Yes, I've peeked in there. It's there.
0: And didn't you enter that through SCP Hotel?
3: I asked nicely over there. They let me go in the basement, and then I asked Sotheby's there next to it. They both have a basement entrance.
2: And are the basements connected?
3: They are all connected. It's just one long corridor. Yeah. No potatoes in there, though.
0: But there are also caves underground in Bend.
1: Yeah, I was going to say, I get a lot of questions about the caves or so-called underground Bend. And you think about the rock and the digging, and it's not really practical here. But there are places downtown who have, you know, basements and like the Underground Book Gallery. And there used to be a speakeasy. I think it might still be there. It's under the little bakery shop. I forgot.
0: Oh, my gosh, I missed one.
3: Ooh, I didn't know that either. See, I don't know anything about the Bend Caves, besides you can get married in one down in...
0: You can?
3: Oh, yeah, there's a resort. You can get married in one of the caves.
1: Is that private property?
3: No, it's one of the resorts. I can't think of it right now. Maybe Tethero or Pronghorn. One of those.
0: Stay tuned.
3: Yeah,
2: we'll figure that out. I feel like I've been living in a cave because I have no idea about this.
3: Oh, we'll have to go dig into that a little bit more.
0: No pun intended.
3: Well,
2: we should have brought all the puns of what's our favorite pun. That's what we should have brought.
3: We're going to go get some fries after this, I think.
0: Yes.
1: Cajun ties.
3: Well, unfortunately, we're running out of time for the point today. What a great conversation about taters. The intro song was Do You Know a Secret? Do You Want to Know a Secret by the Beatles. The point theme song is Zigaboogaloo by Nicholas Payton. Kelly Cannon Miller and Joshua Savage, thank you so much for taking the time again to join us for this special episode of Secret Central Oregon. And thanks to Pearl Stark for the point puzzle, and to you, our family of listeners, for tuning in to KPOV and the Wednesday Point. We appreciate your support.
0: 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Coming up next, stay tuned for Counterspin, followed by Tire Biter Tunes. 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
3: Goodbye.

0: Welcome to Counterspin, your weekly look behind the headlines. I'm Janine Jackson. This week on Counterspin, a CNN headline a few months back told us that Instacart, which used to call itself a company that delivers groceries, but now, as its CEO told investors, is the, quote, leading technology and enablement partner for the grocery industry, close quote. Instacart was now using AI to gauge customer price sensitivity. Price sensitivity apparently means whether or not you care that you pay more for the same can of beans as another person, or, to be more clear, whether or not you notice. While some states are looking into banning it, so-called algorithmic or dynamic pricing is being presented by the corporate media as a fait accompli. The only question remaining being how to make sure consumers understand that they have no choice. We'll hear more about that from investigative journalist Derek Kravitz from Consumer Reports. That's coming up, but first a quick look back at some recent press. Following the shooting incident at the White House Correspondents' Dinner, the New York Times wrote, quote, on July 13, 2024, Mr. Trump became the first current or former U.S. president to face an assassination attempt since 1981, when a bullet nicked his ear while he was giving a speech in Butler, close quote. That is absurdly wrong. There have been numerous efforts to kill current or former U.S. presidents since 1981, many of which were covered in real time by the New York Times. In 1993, there was an alleged plot to kill former President George H.W. Bush on a visit to Kuwait. Clinton administration officials said tonight they now believe that Iraqi saboteurs sought to assassinate George Bush during the former president's visit to Kuwait, the Times reported. The Kuwaitis said they had seized two cars loaded with remote-controlled explosives that were intended to kill Mr. Bush and his entourage. A year later, the Times reported that a 26-year-old Colorado man carrying a semi-automatic rifle sprayed the north face of the White House with a score or more of bullets. President Bill Clinton was inside at the time, and the gunman was later convicted of attempted assassination. In 2005, a man threw a live grenade at George W. Bush during a speech in the former Soviet Republic of Georgia, as the Times reported. And in 2011, the paper reported that federal authorities charged a 21-year-old Idaho man with attempting to assassinate President Obama, saying he had told one friend that the president was the Antichrist and that he needed to kill him. This isn't a trivia game. By erasing the long record of attempted violence against U.S. presidents, the New York Times is playing into Donald Trump's martyr complex and making it more likely that the government will take draconian action against a problem that the U.S. has in fact lived with for decades. After the thwarted attack at the Correspondents' Dinner, some elite media have held straight faces as they decry violent rhetoric from the left. CNN's Dana Bash pressed Congressmember Jamie Raskin, quote, you have, and as many of your fellow Democrats, have used some heated rhetoric against the president. And do you think twice about that when something like this happens? Close quote. Asked what rhetoric she had in mind, Bash came back with, quote, well, just talking about some of the fact that he is terrible for this country and so on and so forth. Close quote. Bash is talking about the same Donald Trump that approvingly retweeted a person saying the only good Democrat is a dead Democrat, that celebrated the death of FBI Director Robert Mueller. Good, I'm glad he's dead. And the murder of Rob Reiner, who Trump posted died, quote, due to the anger he caused others through his massive, unyielding, and incurable affliction with a mind-crippling disease known as Trump derangement syndrome, close quote. And who, when Nancy Pelosi's husband was brutally attacked with a hammer, joked that Pelosi was, quote, against building a wall at our border, even though she has a wall around her house, which obviously didn't do a very good job, close quote. This is, of course, setting to one side the mass murder of Palestinians, the lethal military strikes against Venezuelans in boats, the illegal kidnapping of immigrants off the streets, the deep and abiding harms to the poor and the marginalized, none of which evidently count as being mean. Acceptable, nothing to think twice about thoughts from talking heads include remarks like that from CNBC anchor Sarah Eisen. In response to Trump declaring that if Iran didn't open the Strait of Hormuz by whatever deadline he had at the moment, a whole civilization will die tonight, never to be brought back again. Well, many would say that that was more violent than saying Trump is terrible for the country and so on and so forth. Indeed, many would say that's evidence of why Trump is terrible for the country and so on and so forth. But Eisen, co-host of CNN's Squawk on the Street, instead said, quote, "This deadline that President Trump has set, 8 p.m., has threatened to destroy a civilization. How does an investor process that? Is it a bigger upside risk or downside risk?" Close quote. Maybe Dana Bash and her ilk don't see anything wrong with that, because after all, that rhetoric isn't heated. It's just calm, cold consideration of how to think about mass murder from the profit angle, like normal, decent people would do. You're listening to Counterspin, brought to you each week by the Media Watch Group FAIR. If you're just trying to assess the way corporations view a particular development, you can learn more from how they talk among themselves than whatever narrative is crafted for general consumption. On dynamic pricing, let's look just at headlines from Forbes magazine. In 2024, we have harnessing AI for dynamic pricing for your business, saying, quote, AI has emerged as a critical tool for implementing dynamic pricing strategies, enabling businesses to adjust prices in real time based on market demand. Close quote. In 2025, we get making dynamic pricing a C-suite imperative that declares that in order to elevate pricing in your company, own it and ensure your leadership teams are treating pricing as the strategic lever it is. Some potential obstacles creep in. Later, Forbes offers dynamic pricing, a balance between strategy and consumer perception, which tells us that in the ever-evolving landscape of business strategies, dynamic pricing has emerged as a contentious yet fascinating approach. And then early this year, we have preparing now for continuous dynamic pricing, which leads with, unfortunately, dynamic pricing isn't a passing trend, it's the new normal. And it includes the telling sentence, consumers are increasingly being trained to accept dynamic pricing. Well, if only there were as much public interest press interrogating this latest mechanism as there are owner-focused outlets talking about how to most profitably exploit it. But there is work going on, and our guest is part of it. Investigative journalist Derek Kravitz is deputy editor of special projects at Consumer Reports and a lead behind a collaborative investigation on pricing with Groundwork Collaborative and More Perfect Union. He joins us now by phone from here in town. Welcome to Counterspin, Derek Kravitz.
1: Hi, thanks for having me.
0: Well, as your reporter, one of them in this series, notes early on, charging different amounts to different customers for the same products is not illegal or new. So maybe let's start with just some clarification, because folks will hear about algorithmic pricing, about dynamic pricing, about surveillance pricing. What is meaningful to distinguished there? There is a difference between a flight being cheaper because it's on a Wednesday than, you know, a can of soup costing you more than your next door neighbor.
1: Yeah. So that's a good question. We as Americans have been accustomed to price changes for things like airline tickets or hotel reservations or concert tickets for years. In fact, dynamic pricing goes back decades. It basically means charging different prices based on supply and demand. So when you're closer to a flight, you know, a few days out from a potential trip, the price of that ticket is going to be higher than it would be, you know, weeks in advance. And so in many ways, we've become accustomed to that type of dynamic or shifting price changes. With respect to algorithmic pricing, that is new, because only in the last 5 to 10 years have we started to use mobile apps and online shopping more and more, and to such a degree that now that has overtaken in-person and brick-and-mortar shopping. And so because of that, algorithmic and online shopping allows for really, really quick and precise price changes for customers. And this is where you're starting to see a groundswell of reaction to those pricing tactics, to those strategies that companies use in order to attract more money.

0: a lot of different grocery chains, some of the largest in the country, including Kroger, Albertsons, Safeway, Costco, Whole Foods. And it's become ubiquitous, especially since the pandemic, for people ordering, you know, including, you know, the elderly and those on SNAP benefits and those in rural food deserts that might not have the transportation to go to a brick and mortar grocery store. And so we wanted to understand how pricing worked on Instacart, because they've been very upfront for years that they use algorithmic pricing and that they can rapidly change prices in order to not just respond to supply and demand, but also personalize prices to give a different price to customer A than customer B for the same product at the same time from the same store.
1: Right.
0: So we designed some tests where we would bring in volunteers, CR members, Consumer Reports members, to join us on live virtual shopping trips and price goods from the same stores at the same time. And we started to see very clear signals where people were grouped into distinct price buckets. And because of that, we could very clearly see that for the same box of Wheat Thins, there were five different price points. And those five different price points would range from, say, $3 to $5. But then, of course, if you extrapolate that over the cost of an entire grocery basket, over the cost of an entire year, that can add up to real money if you are on the losing side of that equation. And the point of all this, too, is that no one really knows that this is going on, and no one can really see behind the curtain how this algorithmic pricing works in practice. And so we basically tried to uncover that, right, to show how it worked in the real world.
1: And I'm maybe going to bring you back to transparency in a second, but I just want to say on that work, there were results from that investigation, right?
0: Yeah, there was a reaction. We got a lot of reaction from consumers and shoppers who were upset that they were seeing different prices for the same goods than their neighbor. And we got a lot of reaction from state and federal officials, including the FTC, which launched a probe. The attorneys general of New York and California launched their own investigations. Instacart themselves stopped the practice of testing out different prices on customers about 2 weeks after our story. And there's still now pricing, dynamic and surveillance pricing legislation moving through state houses across the country. Maryland just recently passed the first ban on personalized grocery prices in that state.
1: I think it's very interesting that states are already passing bans. I think I saw a headline that was kind of like, what is dynamic pricing? Maryland is banning it. And it sort of suggests a mislink. You know, something is galloping forward before people really understand even what it is, you know, and that's part of the problem, yeah?
0: Yeah, that's a good way of describing it. Maryland officials, when we interviewed them, said, you know, we want to get ahead of this. We don't quite understand how this works and what the underlying issue is for day-to-day consumers, but we can tell that this is going to be a problem if we don't address it. And so they are trying and actually passed a law where you cannot personalize grocery prices down to the individual customer. The problem there is that you can actually still segment customers. You can group them into really small numbers, say 5 or 10, mm-hmm. and offer those 5 or 10 customers one price and a group of another 5 or 10 customers a different price. That's in industry parlance, that's segmentation. That's the industry jargon for it. But the Maryland law just doesn't address that yet. But for them, this is a line in the sand, right? This is a first step in trying to really address this type of pricing tactic.
1: Well, because it seems that companies are sensitive to the problem, you know, certainly you can read about managing the conception and making consumers just get used to it. So in other words, it's not so much about selling it as just making it inevitable, you know. And it's funny because, you know, we hear, if you build it, they will come, you know, and this seems to be, no, just build it and then make clear that there's no other way for anybody to do anything except to work through this process. It doesn't match what we're told is the idea of free enterprise, of building a better mousetrap, and people do it because they like it more.
0: Yeah, I mean, at its core, algorithmic pricing is not, you know, capitalism, you know, at its sort of base level, right? It's extracting

0: more money from individual shoppers for the same product or service. And it's basically trying to increase a company's margins, margins being the profit that they make on an individual product or service. And, you know, of course, this is a way to eke out more margins, greater margins for companies. Grocery stores don't make a lot of money. Their margins are low. It's about 1% to 3% for the most part, according to different trade groups. For them, this makes a lot of sense to extract even, you know, very small percentages in additional margin because it adds a ton of value to these companies.
1: Well, there was at least one direct response to this Instacart work that you did, which was an op-ed that I saw that said that the Instacart experiments were actually testing, quote, market elasticity, not targeted profiling, close quote. And, you know, you teased out how during the pandemic, folks were relying on Instacart, particularly people with disabilities, people on SNAP benefits, people who couldn't get out. And this person is saying, well, you're saying that's malice. And, you know, we must distinguish economic reality from malice, it said, which kind of gave me a chill. But anyway, the point of this piece was, so don't use the Instacart app. Just go to the brick and mortar store and you can solve the whole problem. And that seems to me to be skipping over something important here.
0: So just to demystify this a bit, we've actually investigated grocery chains themselves, too, in addition to Instacart and other retailers. And grocery chains have their own e-commerce platforms, mm-hmm. their own mobile apps, mm-hmm. their own online shopping. And they employ the same pricing strategies that Instacart does.
1: Right.
0: We did a full investigation of the second largest grocery chain in the United States, Kroger, which has a loyalty program, a free loyalty program, with 62 million consumer profiles that you can access if you live in a state that has a law that allows for that direct access to personal company profiles, but in essence groups you into a particular segment for Kroger and gives you personalized promotions and discounts. When half the store is discounted, that means that, you know, there's no one true price and that promotions and discounts end up being the ultimate true final price for a lot of products sold there. So that's all to say that just because Instacart was caught or flagged in this particular instance doesn't mean that other retailers are not doing this. In fact, every retailer is doing this. It just depends on the amount and the gravity and the scale. And, you know, one additional point, I've read all the op-eds, I've seen all of the responses to this, I've read Instacart's blog post. We actually engaged with Instacart over the course of 4 months, four rounds of questions with about, I'd say, 50 questions, and they answered, you know, the vast majority of them. We actually shared all of our underlying data and all of our methodology, and they actually weighed in on that, and we incorporated that into our story. That's, you know, sort of journalism 101. It's actually the scientific method. We didn't go in with a theory or a thesis that we had to prove or disprove. We were asking basic questions and then trying to figure out, is this a problem or is this an issue? And clearly, the story speaks for itself, and Instacart's response in that story speaks for itself. So, you know, I really stress to people when they have an instinctual sort of gut reaction to a company defending itself or saying XYZ, if a piece of journalism or a piece of academic research is fully reported out and actually looks and talks to the other side and incorporates that into the work product, that means they're doing due diligence, and it means you can actually, you know, take all of the information there at face value as being a good faith representation of what's actually happening.
1: And start with transparency. I mean, transparency is the beginning and end, right? You know, if you are making very mm-hmm. clear your methods and putting forward that back and forth, then folks can read it. I get tripped up when media trips into ideology, like, for example, in, and I'm going to unfortunately quote from this same person, but I think it's important, this column in opposing this Instacart research says, quote, by forcing price uniformity and parity, which is in scare quotes, parity, we break the feedback loops that make these complex networks work. This likely forces companies to raise baseline prices for everyone or bake costs into higher service fees, close quote. Now, there's a lot going on there, but I love how companies are forced to raise prices for everyone. You know, there's never any other option. There's never lower CEO pay. There's never lower shareholder profits. They're not an option. It's always that capitalism works in a subtle way that you, dummy, don't understand. And you're breaking feedback loops, and that's going to backfire, and it's going to raise prices for everyone. I guess I object most vehemently to the patronizing of this kind of coverage.
0: Yeah, without directly sort of characterizing the messaging there, right? One thing I think we can confidently say from, you know, a purely independent journalistic perspective, which is that these systems, while the architecture of them, right, the tech is complex, the end result is not. When you have five different prices for the same product sold at the same time from the same store, right, that is price manipulation. That is profit maximization. That means that some customers win and some customers lose. And you don't know if you're on the winning side of that equation or on the losing side of that equation. And that is the net result. These systems, this tech, and especially things that involve large language models or AI, yes, they are incredibly sophisticated. They are incredibly complex. But the end result is not. And that's why I think customers and regulators are really responding to this, because they see the practical import and the impact on real life Americans. And they want to have a first order conversation. Do we want this? Right. Is this something that we should allow, or should we structure things in a different way where we address it before we let the tech set prices and do what it wants?
1: Absolutely.
0: Right?
1: Yeah.
0: And so I think that's a really important thing to stress, is to just sort of step back, 30,000 foot view. You know, do we want this? And is this something that, you know, affects people? And the answer clearly on the latter point is yes. It is a huge impact on people's pocketbooks. And it's something that really affects Americans every single day in their financial lives.
1: Well, and just finally, in terms of our media, the space to have that conversation about, do we want this? Because what I'm now seeing is a wave of coverage that's kind of like, here's how you can take steps to counter algorithms, you know. So it seems like media are going to sell us the disease and then sell us the cure, you know, like, so now I don't need to just work 60 hours a week. I have to come home and puzzle out how to outsmart the supermarket so I can make my wages pay for food. You know, at a certain point, what do we ask of journalism in terms of who they're representing, who they're speaking for, and whether they will provide the space to have that conversation that you're talking about is this something we want?
0: Yeah, and you know, I'm glad you asked that last question, because when experts speak to what should consumers do or how should they react with this information in hand, there's differential pricing happening at the grocery store, or, you know, at a retailer, or with a travel booking company. How should you respond? In a lot of cases, it means basically a prescription for a more Luddite existence, which is, you know, again, not necessarily a solve for many people that rely on these services, right? And that really have no other option.
1: Mm-hmm, mm-hmm.
0: But really, when you speak to experts and ask them, what should people do? A lot of them say, go to a store, maybe a company or a brand that doesn't practice this type of surveillance or dynamic pricing en masse. Buy in bulk, because buying in bulk does, academic peer-reviewed research shows that buying in bulk does reduce prices. Look at price labeling, and that's required usually by weights and measures departments at the state level. Look at per unit pricing. So when you want to compare prices hopefully in a store, in a brick-and-mortar store, you can actually see the per-unit pricing and compare products and shop accordingly. And go slow and have a shopping list and be deliberate about your interactions with companies. Those are not really artful, sort of cool solutions with an app you can download or a browser extension you can download. But those are the things that actually meaningfully help when you're navigating this.
1: Well, thank you very much. We've been speaking with Derek Kravitz. He's an investigative journalist with Consumer Reports. You can find their work on this and many other issues on consumerreports.org. Derek Kravitz, thank you so much for joining us this week on Counterspin.
0: Thank you.
1: And that's it for Counterspin for this week. 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The show is engineered by Alex Noyes. I'm Janine Jackson. 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

welcome everybody to Tire Biter Tunes. We're starting off with a little minor swing from the Boilermaker Jazz Band, because we just finished bringing you a weekend of New Orleans Jazz Fest, and I hope you enjoyed it Saturday and Sunday. Nothing like New Orleans, I tell you that. But in the meantime, we're back to being here in Central Oregon again. And I'm going to be bringing you your usual two-hour mix of music that you never know where it's going to be, but that's the fun of it. And we're going to be just having a good time as always. So stay tuned. I'll tell you what you've been listening to. Try to tell you where we're going, but you never quite know, do you? So that's part of the charm. So see you in a little bit. Enjoy the tunes, everybody.

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2: That's the business side of things. And I just want to welcome you all to the steady listeners that listen to KPOV and the fans that I have, the listeners for Tire Biter Tunes. They either get me or studio bringing you an eclectic mix of just all kinds of great music, which is what I think life is all about. We just finished up with one, We'll Be All Right by the Hip Abduction, and I was turned on to them from our good friends Monica and Jeff down in Pacifica, California. Because as an old guy, it's hard to stay up with what's hip and what's new in music. So I really do appreciate being turned on to music by people that I really think know what's going on. It's kind of a fun thing. And so, before that, we had Ring Around the Moon by Greg Brown, and that goes out because, you know, we just had that moon launch, and that was, I think, pretty darn amazing. And that's just a great song from Greg Brown, one of his earlier tunes back in the mid-90s. And then we heard from Earl King, Let's Make a Better World, because that's something I believe in, and that was in line with the fact that we just brought you the New Orleans Jazz and Heritage Festival, both Saturday and Sunday. And New Orleans, boy, there's nothing like it. And before Earl King, we heard from Bourne and McLeod, a couple of Canadians doing Dance and Celebrate, because for one thing, we can celebrate that the pledge drive is over and celebrate summer is coming up. And with that said, I'd like to get back to some more music, but first I'll bring you a promo about a blues show we have, and then we'll get back to some tunes with a little Complainers Boogie Woogie from William Clark.
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0: Bill, and there is just a bunch of great music shows. We've got talk and information. We've got The Point from 9 to 9:30, 5 days a week, with information about what's going on in Bend and our community. So I just want to encourage you all to pay attention to that, because that is one of the reasons that we are here. Now, we just finished up with one from a group called the Royal Southern Brotherhood. And guess where they're from? They're from New Orleans. And that was a nice jam of Fire on the Mountain. And that's because you've been listening to the Jazz Fest this weekend. And so I'm kind of in the mood for some New Orleans music. How about you? And before that, we heard Complainers Boogie Woogie from William Clark, because that's the other thing I do like a lot. I like a lot of different kinds of music, but I love the blues. So we played a little blues for you. And now we're going to get on to some more great music after a promo about a show that you might really enjoy. So stay tuned, everybody. It's always a blast.
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Talk to me for a long, long time. 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

0: 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Thank you, fellas.
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3: This is Elin Jewell, and if you like my music, you've got to check out Backroads with Bruce Conrad and John E. Mondays from 6 to 8.

Well, yes, indeed, everybody. That's another great show we have right here on KPOV, and so you just need to check it out, because there is something for your ears all the time. And let's see, we just finished up with one from good old John Lee Hooker. This is Hip, from his 2018 release, Best of Friends, Original Blues Classics. I'm not sure what year actually John Lee Hooker died, but, you know, he will always be with us through music. And before that, we heard from Wings, Paul McCartney and Wings doing Let Me Roll It. And that makes me think of the fact that on June 26th, KPOV is going to be turning 21 years old, which to me is amazing. And you can join us at the Commonwealth Pub from 7 to 10 for a Beatles sing-along fundraiser. You can sing your heart out with the Beatle cover bands and artists, including Juju Eyeball and many more. And you can come and celebrate our birthday and support community radio. And we will be telling you more information soon as we get closer to the date. But, you know, you got to remember, KPOV is your music, your voice, and your choice. So thanks for being out there, everybody. And before Let Me Roll It, we had a nice instrumental from Jorma Kekkonen doing Fur Piece Rag, and started off with one called The Dead Don't Sleep, from a group called Yes Ma'am, and that's another band from New Orleans. Because you can tell I've kind of got a New Orleans vibe going on tonight, because that is such an amazing place, and they have such amazing music and entertainment down there. It's just fabulous. And we're going to be getting on with some more tunes. We're going to change it up as usual. And I'm going to play a nice instrumental of a song you might recognize called Santeria. And just kind of a cool instrumental. And then we're just going to go on from there, play a variety of tunes just for you. So stay tuned, everybody. Hope you're having as much fun as I am. Remember to support KPOV in the ways that you can. And thank you for those that do.

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1: 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We want to be free to do what we want to do. And we want to have a good time. And that's what we're going to do.
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4: Well, there you go. That's yet another wonderful show that we happen to have available to your listening distinction. It's just a fun kind of station. We have all kinds of great music available and a lot of talking points. It's just a wonderful place to be a part of. So I encourage you to donate when you can, and I'm sure you're enjoying the tunes. We just finished up with one called Hawaiian Reggae Part 1 from a group, After Work House Lounge. That came out in 2024. Before that, little Riley and Maloney, That's the Way the World Goes Round, which, that is the way the world goes round. Before that, little Ilana James doing Oh Baby. And before that, a really beautiful slow song from Inga Rose doing Celebrate Me. And now, I don't know if you know it, but that song by Inga Rose was AI generated. And that just blows my mind, because I don't know how they do it. But you'll never be able to see her live, because that was something that somebody just made up. And that just came out, I don't know, a couple of months ago. So, you know, we'll hear good music, but it might not be written by people all the time. And we started off with a karaoke reggae version of Santeria that is a song that Sublime put out. So we kind of started out with some reggae and we finished up with some reggae, and that's just kind of fun to be able to do. And I like to just play music, so I am going to start off this next set with one from somebody we lost recently. It seems every week I'm bringing up somebody that no longer is around, but this guy was a real character. David Allan Coe died a little while ago. But first, I'm going to bring you some news from the station, then we're going to get on with some David Allan Coe and see where we go from there. But I hope you're enjoying the tunes out there.
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I was thumbing from Montgomery. I had my guitar on my back. When a stranger stopped beside me in an antique Cadillac. He was dressed like 1950, half drunk and hollow-eyed. He said, it's a long walk to Nashville, would you like to ride? I sat down in the front seat, he turned on the radio. And them sad old songs coming out of them speakers was solid country gold. Then I noticed the stranger was ghost white, pale when he asked me for a light.

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He said, "This is where you get off, boy, 'cause I'm going back to Alabama." As I stepped out of that Cadillac, I said, "Mister, many thanks." He said, "You don't have to call me Mister, Mister. Hold on.

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You know, you got a lot of competition out there now, son. It ain't like it was in the 50s when I was here. I mean, you got Waylon Jennings, Willie Nelson, Guy Clark, Billy Joe Schaefer, David Allen Cole.

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1: 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I know that.
0: Friends. 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
6: Yes, there are many ways to follow us on the air, through your computer, on the radio, however you want, really. It's really wonderful. We make this as available as possible. And now you're probably wondering, what have you been listening to? Well, that last song was called Stronger Than That, and that was put out in 2017 by a gal named Patty Casey. Before that, we heard one of my favorite Lucas Nelson songs. That's Lucas Nelson and the Promise of the Real doing Forget About Georgia. That one goes out to my baby. And we started off the set with one from David Allan Coe doing The Ride. And, yep, David Allan Coe was a amazing songwriter and a real different kind of guy. But as you probably have figured out on this show, I'll let the music do the talking because you can get enough opinions from the music. And we're going to go back down to New Orleans. I'm going to play one from Anders Osborne, who is one of my favorite performers down there. Song called You've Got Heart.

How old do you think I am? He said. I said, well, I didn't know. He said, I turned 65 about 11 months ago. I was sitting

Hey folks, this is Kevin Moe, and you might want to take a listen to Tire Biter Tunes, KPOV 88.9 High Desert Community Radio. That's right, Tire Biter Tunes.

Well, hey, everybody, guess what? It's time for me to move on out of here. But I'm going to tell you what you've been listening to, because that is important. We started off with, well, that's the part I got to see what I'm doing. Oh, Anders Osborne is where we started with Got Your Heart off his American Patchwork release. And he's another New Orleans star from down there. After that, we heard one of my favorites, Tom T. Hall, Old Dogs, Children, and Watermelon Wine. I mean, I agree with all that stuff. And then we heard from Kenny and the Scots doing I Would Walk 500 Miles. And that goes out to our friend Matt Gwinnup, who is a local artist in town. And we just got to see him up at Ben Sider the other night. And he, that's one of the songs he played, because he can play just about anything. And now we're going out with Little Ronnie Earl, River Charles Blues. That'll take us out. And I will be back next time. And if it's not me, you'll probably hear Stu. But you gotta tune in to see who it is. And so, hope you all have a great week out there. The weather's getting better. Life is good. So, take care of each other. Be good to each other. And I will see you next time down the line. Night, y'all.

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1: Here is the KPOV Daily Report for Wednesday, May 6th, 2026. Millions of Americans are dropping Obamacare coverage in the months since Congress failed to extend federal subsidies in the Affordable Care Act. Initial enrollments declined by 1.2 million people in the immediate period after subsidies ended. However, insurance companies and state officials are reporting that many more have fallen off coverage now that they face substantially higher costs. Some industry analysts project that up to 5 million people could fall from the program in the coming months. Many who remain in the program are choosing plans with higher deductibles and more limited coverage. A new study concludes that New Orleans has reached a point of no return that will see it surrounded by the ocean within decades due to the impact of global warming. The study recommends that the process of relocating people from the city begin immediately. New Orleans and much of southern Louisiana face multiple threats with rising sea levels, stronger hurricanes, and the gradual loss of its coastal wetlands. The study referred to the region as the most physically vulnerable coastal zone in the world. The union representing workers at REI stores across the country has called for a consumer boycott during the company's anniversary sale this month. The call was made after contract negotiations ended last week without an agreement. The two sides agreed to a national bargaining structure last year that resulted in wage increases and bonuses for workers. However, the union said that since that time, REI has reduced benefits and starting pay for its staff. The Trout Creek fire that erupted Sunday about 3 miles southwest of Sisters has burned about 43 acres and was mostly contained by Tuesday. Fire officials say the blaze was human-caused, but have yet to determine exactly what triggered it. A small brush fire that erupted on Tumalo Road yesterday was quickly extinguished by units from the Bend and Redmond Fire Departments. The fire was likely caused by
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Thanks for listening to KPOV today. I'm your host, DJ Preet, for Folkdelica, live every Wednesday from 12 to 2. Open up with some psychedelic rock. It'll influence the show these next 2 hours. We are just wrapping up a jam by Wooden Ships. It's called Eclipse from 2018. The release is album Rumen number 5. Before that, Carl Hector and the Malcoons gave us Mother Soletta. That's from 2019, Non Ex Orbis is the release. And we opened up with Agitation Free with First Communication. That's actually a release from 1974. So we'll keep the music flowing. Up next is Hollow Ship with Magic Mountain.

0: 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Thank you. 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
3: That's right. 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It means a lot to us. Can't believe we've done that 3 years in a row, and that's all because of the listeners, since I only get one vote. Anyhow, before the break, we heard Mapache with Home Among the Swinging Stars. That's from 2023. Features indigenous artists paying homage to some of their indigenous music, yet with a modern kind of down-tempo tryst. Again, that's Mapache. You can check them out. They're available everywhere right now. Before that, Celine Dresberg gave us Selenge. That's from 2025, a brand new release by that artist. And Akiba Shakedown gave us A View from Above. That's from The Assassin, released 2018. Akiba Shakedown does a lot of great music. They're cranking out some albums, pretty productive these last 10 years. So we'll keep the music going. Next up, I have a new track. It's a bunch of people. It's got Sholto, SFJ, David Barden, to name a couple. The track is called

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I'm your host, DJ Preet. 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Got another hour of music for y'all on this Wednesday afternoon. Let me tell you about that last set before we move on for more of this Psy Rock, jazzy inspired session we're doing today. Lloyd Miller, along with the Heliocentrics, gave us Chargar. That's a 2010 release, same album name. Mazaloo gave us Overdue. That was a single from 2019. The Cactus Channel gave us Stay a While. It's a single from 2017. Akonski gave us Vista. Entrance Music, a cool jazz, new jazz album that dropped very recently. And Rachel Kichlew and Friends presented their new single, brand new, Monet. So in this next bit, we're going to get into some more psychedelic-inspired jazzy music. We'll hear from The Sorcerers, Takeshi's Cashew, getting a little psy-pop with Elephant Stone, and some trippy Dutch psychedelic with Yin Yin. And there'll be even more. Thanks for listening.

Thanks for listening to KPOV. Going to flow into some Yin Yin. This is Ha Fin. It's from their Ha Fin release in 2020. Before this, Elephant Stone gave us Don't You Know. Takeshi's Cashew gave us A Rogue's Tale. And the Sorcerers gave us Kid Mahout. Thanks for listening to KPOV.

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11: Thanks for tuning in today. It's been great hosting you for Folkdelica. I'm here every Wednesday, 12 to 2. We heard a little bit of Delvon Lamar Organ Trio. That was Concussion before those station announcements. The new Master Sounds gave us Freckles. Woods gave us Creature Comfort. And the Heliocentrics gave us the History of LSD. We flew into that in the tail end of the last set. It was the Yin Yin Ha Fin single. So we're going to get into some dub and some Asian Massive in this next bit. We'll hear from William Orbit, Aquism, and Karsh Kale, and we'll see if we have some more room beyond that with this last half hour. Thanks for listening to KPOV. Thanks for supporting KPOV. Remember, Rich Tamer will be in the house at 2 o'clock with channel hopping.

your brain, creating an impact, telling you and letting you know what's going on. The man's making weak, but could be strong. Let's take

12 to 2. This is a track by Karsh Kale, Jahez Cool Girl. Before that, Aquism gave us The System, and William Orbit gave us Time to Get Wise. I'll be able to sneak in one more track after signing off today. That'll be another Karsh Kale song called Break of Dawn. 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I'm DJ Preet. 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My handle on social media is Preet2D2. 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So Rich Tamara is in the house. 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
2: Here is the KPOV Daily Report for Wednesday, May 6th, 2026. Millions of Americans are dropping Obamacare coverage in the months since Congress failed to extend federal subsidies in the Affordable Care Act. Initial enrollments declined by 1.2 million people in the immediate period after subsidies ended. However, insurance companies and state officials are reporting that many more have fallen off coverage now that they face substantially higher costs. Some industry analysts project that up to 5 million people could fall from the program in the coming months. Many who remain in the program are choosing plans with higher deductibles and more limited coverage. A new study concludes that New Orleans has reached a point of no return that will see it surrounded by the ocean within decades due to the impact of global warming. The study recommends that the process of relocating people from the city begin immediately. New Orleans and much of southern Louisiana face multiple threats with rising sea levels, stronger hurricanes, and the gradual loss of its coastal wetlands. The study referred to the region as the most physically vulnerable coastal zone in the world. The union representing workers at REI stores across the country has called for a consumer boycott during the company's anniversary sale this month. The call was made after contract negotiations ended last week without an agreement. The two sides agreed to a national bargaining structure last year that resulted in wage increases and bonuses for workers. However, the union said that since that time, REI has reduced benefits and starting pay for its staff. The Trout Creek fire that erupted Sunday about 3 miles southwest of Sisters has burned about 43 acres and was mostly contained by Tuesday. Fire officials say the blaze was human-caused, but have yet to determine exactly what triggered it. A small brush fire that erupted on Tumalo Road yesterday was quickly extinguished by units from the Bend and Redmond Fire Departments. The fire was likely caused by sparks from a catalytic converter or failing brakes from a passing vehicle. The two blazes reflect an early start to the fire season. And finally, an April fundraiser for Central Oregon Locavore generated more than $135,000 that will go towards the creation of a West Side neighborhood marketplace featuring food from local ranchers and farmers. Locavore plans to open the facility in Discovery West, the new subdivision adjacent to Northwest Crossing, later this summer. The KPOV Daily Report was compiled by Pete Perry and voiced by Mike Fisher. KPOV is supported in part by Central Oregon Community College Community Education Department, offering lifelong learning opportunities for all ages with hands-on classes for adults and engaging youth camps. More information is available at cocc.edu/CE.
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It's free and so simple to use. This is your host, Rich. I'll be bringing you 2 hours of some great music here, broadcasting live from KPOV Studios, located a few steps south of groovy downtown Bend, Oregon. Coming up in the show, some songs from Mother's Day. That'll be coming up real soon. Also, I've got Time Warp to this week in 1970. That was a pretty big week in American history. It was the week of the Kent State Massacre. Also coming up, Saturday is, you probably didn't know it, it's National Railroad Day. And since I spent most of my working life working on railroads, I'm going to have some songs specific to railroading. Began the show with version of Birthday, you know, as done by the Beatles. This version was done by a group called Trucial States from a collection I found called Looking Through a Glass Onion. The occasion for that song is my brother Craig in St. Paul, Minnesota. And I'm going to broadcast this all over the world. He will be 70 years old this coming Friday, May 8th. So happy birthday, Craig. And I hope you may be able to spend part of it at Cecil's Deli in St. Paul, the oldest deli in the state of Minnesota. It's even 7 years older than Craig is. So happy birthday, Craig. Hope you enjoy the music on the show today. Thanks for tuning in. Thanks to everyone for tuning in and for supporting community independent radio, which is what we are here on KPOV. Let's get the songs rolling now for Mother's Day. I think just about every song has mother or mama or something similar in the title. A couple of songs in the couple sets here coming up that you'll expect, and probably some that you haven't heard before. Let's begin with the familiar one by Three Dog Night. Here's Mama Told Me Not to Come.

to this room. I think I'm almost choking from the smell of stale perfume. And that cigarette you're smoking, I'll scare you half to death.

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1: 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Click on programming and then our shows. 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You're tuned in to Channel Hopping with your host, Rich. The first hour or thereabouts will be featuring songs for Mother's Day, not specifically in the lyrics, but in the titles anyway. Finished up with a cute little short one by the Beach Boys. It's called Mama Says. Prior to that, Tell Mama by Etta James from 1968. Before that, song probably not going to hear anywhere else other than here on independent radio KPOV, Your Mother's Out of Town by Chad and Jeremy. And that was from 1964, I believe. Album called A Summer Song. J.J. Cale before that, Crazy Mama. And began this set with Mama Told Me Not to Come by Three Dog Night, from right around this time of the year, I think, in 1970. More music for Mother's Day. Here's one. That's how about Willie Nelson and Waylon Jennings, Mama Don't Let Your Babies Grow Up to Be Cowboys.

Me and some of the boys were sitting around the other night. Started talking about politics, religion, love, and life. And what a shame it was about 9/11. And what about hell? And what about heaven? And is there or isn't there angels here on earth? And then one guy said, well, you can take that for what it's worth. If it's something I can see or something I can touch, well, I might believe in all that stuff. So I just had to say to him,

0: And then I said, who went through the pain and smiled through the tears on the day of your birth? She counted your fingers and toes. Thank God you were whole. Son, you ought to know who loved you first.
1: That's right.
0: And who always came running every time you cried out. And how many more things have you forgotten about? And who tried their best to teach you wrong from right? And how many nights did she leave on a light while she waited and prayed till you came in? And who'll be there for you right up to the end? Think about it now.

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We'll take a gander at our back trail to revisit some of the hidden arroyos and rugged mountain trails that we've traversed since 2005. 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
5: That's right, weekday mornings at 9. 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Last one I heard there was Motorcycle Mama by a group called Sailcat from around 1972. Before that, O Mother of Mine by The Temptations, recorded in 1962 and wasn't released until around 2012 on a collection I found called The Temptations, Motown, Unreleased, 1962.

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This is an important community announcement. 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And if you're in Central Oregon listening today, you can see plenty of smoke around from some of the controlled burns, and we've already had a couple of wildfires in the area, so this is starting early this year. It's really good to try and get ahead of it at your home. This Saturday is known as National Railroad Day. It's held every year on the Saturday closest to May 10th, which is the anniversary of the driving of the Golden Spike in northern Utah in 1869. So I've got some railroad-related songs. Let's jump into them right away. Let's begin with Monkees, Last Train to Clarksville.

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1: 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At 10 o'clock, Heard You Looking. And if you're up at midnight, you're an encore broadcast of Guitar Showcase, which the first run is usually is always on Friday mornings at 10 a.m. Finishing up our first hour here on Channel Hopping with your host, Rich, is set three songs for what's known as National Railroad Day, which is coming up this Saturday. If you're just tuning in, the day is set aside each year close to the anniversary of the driving of the Golden Spike in northern Utah, May 10th, 1869. Finished up with Grateful Dead, a song I'm sure you were expecting me to play. Casey Jones from 1970. Prior to that, one you probably haven't heard before. At least you may have heard it here before on my show a couple of years back. Nighttime in the Switching Yard. It's Warren Zevon from the late 70s. I can remember about 500 nights in the Switching Yard when I was working on the railroad. Began with Last Train to Clarksville by the Monkees. Their first chart single went to number one in September of 1966. Just about the top of the hour, so let's take care of a little required broadcast here, and I'll be right back.
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1: 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Got a pretty good handful of some other songs for National Railroad Day. I should mention that if you live near any big city, your local train station may have some event for National Railroad Day. So just do a search, National Railroad Day, and see what you come up with. Here in Oregon, I believe they're having something special at the Oregon Rail History Center in Portland. It's just off the river near downtown. I've seen a lot of photos of what they have there. It looks really interesting. I haven't been there myself. You can Google them as well, Oregon Rail Heritage Center. I believe the letters are ORHF.org, ORHF.org. Imagine there's some events at the station in Los Angeles. I know Ogden, Utah's got a pretty great display there. And if you're going into Utah, I suggest going to the National Park site for the Golden Spike site. I think it's about an hour or so, maybe a little less west of Ogden. Definitely worth the visit. Let's get into some more train songs here. Next up, here is Linda Ronstadt, Life is Like a Mountain Railway.

across the tracks. It wasn't no big thing, but the railroad had a lot to do with it. And you probably wonder what I'm talking about right now. I'm talking about a lady named Elizabeth Cotton. She wrote this song a long time ago when she was a young girl. She's still playing guitar today.

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0: Hey there. 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
1: 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You're tuned in to Channel Hopping with your host, Rich, featuring songs about railroads. If you're just tuning in, Saturday is National Railroad Day. And to learn more about that, just hop on the internet, do a search for National Railroad Day. I spent most of my working life working on railroads, so this is kind of partial to me. Here's some songs we heard in the last set. We finished up with the Crying Shames, a great local group from Chicago. First Train to California. Prior to that, the Box Tops, a choo-choo train from around 1968 or so. Before that, Freight Train by Taj Mahal. I think it recorded that around 1960. There is really a rich history of that song on the internet. It was written by Elizabeth Cotton, I think, when she was about 11 years old, early in the last century. There's a history of her with the Pete Seeger family, and a lot of people have recorded this song over the years, including the Quarrymen, who later became the Beatles, of course. There may be a recording of it with John Lennon on lead vocals. I'm going to dig into that a little bit more. Before that, Gordon Lightfoot, Steel Rail Blues, began the set with one by Linda Ronstadt, Life is a Mountain Railway, and I think it's from 1970. Let's get into one from the year 2020 here. Bruce Springsteen's album, Letter to You. Here's his song, Burning Train.

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1: 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Tune in to Channel Hopping with your host, Rich, playing songs for what's called National Railroad Day, which is this coming Saturday. If you're unfamiliar with it, just do an internet search. If you're living in Oregon, there's some events at the Oregon Rail History Center in Portland on Saturday, and I believe some on Sunday as well. So look up the Oregon Rail History Center as well. And I'm partial to this particular holiday because most of my working life, I worked for a handful of railroads. Finished up this set with Train Leaves Here This Morning from the Eagles, from their first album, which we first heard in June of 1972. That song was written by one of the Eagles, Bernie Leadon, and by Gene Clark, one of the founding members of the Byrds. Now, I should say that song sounds really great in headphones. Prior to that, Lyle Lovett, from his album Step Inside This House, from 1998, Texas Trilogy, Train Ride. Before that, Desperados Waiting for a Train, that was done by the Highwaymen, recorded April 24th, 1993, at the Farm Aid concert that was held that year in Ames, Iowa. I presume that was at the stadium at Iowa State. Now check this out. Here's just some of the performers that were there for that show. Arlo Guthrie, Asleep at the Wheel, the Jayhawks, Lyle Lovett, Johnny Cash, Neil Young, Ricky Van Shelton, John Mellencamp, Willie Nelson, Kentucky Headhunters, Mary Stewart, Charlie Daniels Band, Martina McBride, Bruce Hornsby, Brian Adams, Ringo Starr, and the Highwaymen. Wow, would have been great to be there. I happen to be in Champaign, Urbana, 1985, the weekend that the first Farm Aid was held. I was at the airport picking up my father-in-law. The airports were a lot different then. We're just standing near a chain-link fence, and the plane just landed, and you walked down some stairs. I got there. There were a bunch of news media there, and I asked him what's going on. He said, Willie Nelson's coming in. And sure enough, a little private plane landed, and up pops Willie and some friends, walked right up to the fence where I was standing, so I got to see him up close without any tickets or anything. For some reason, I didn't see Farm Aid that weekend. I'm guessing maybe it was sold out. Well, that was the first one in 1985 in Champaign, Urbana. Songs about railroads. You know, I think there's one I need to play here, or a lot of people are going to be upset. Songs about railroads have to include the Grand Funk Railroad. Here's We're an American Band.

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1: 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This is your host, Rich. One additional railroad-related song we just squeezed in there. We're an American band by the Grand Funk Railroad from 1973. Got one important committee announcement here, and we'll get into a little more music on today's show. The Legree High Desert Happy Girls Bend Race returns to Riverbend Park this Saturday, May 9th, bringing together women from across the Pacific Northwest for a day of movement, community, and celebration. This year, organizers at Lay It Out Events are proud to announce Vimonos Outside as the official beneficiary of the event. 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

was quite aware of. Usually this week, a lot of us play different protest songs in commemoration of that sad day. I think what I do here is something a little bit different. Some of the music that was on our radios that week, first week of May 1970, begin with the number one song in the country by the Guess Who, American Woman.

Thanks for tuning in to Channel Hopping today. Wrapping up our show today with four songs from this week in 1970. In the background there, we hear Spirit in the Sky by Norman Greenbaum. The last three songs we heard were Which Way You Going, Billy by the Poppy Family, Little Green Buck by the George Baker Selection. It's always printed as Little Green Bag, but in headphones, you'll hear him say Little Green Buck. And began the set with American Woman by the Guess Who. That was number one song this week in 1970. Thanks for tuning in to Channel Hopping today. 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

0: 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That was The Punishment of Luxury from OMD and Ahead of Myself from Matthew Deere.
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1: 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I hope you have a wonderful rest of your Thursday. 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
1: 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Here is the KPOV Daily Report for Wednesday, May 6th, 2026. Millions of Americans are dropping Obamacare coverage in the months since Congress failed to extend federal subsidies in the Affordable Care Act. Initial enrollments declined by 1.2 million people in the immediate period after subsidies ended. However, insurance companies and state officials are reporting